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0: 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It even works with God that way. 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I know the truth is very hard to say sometimes, but telling the truth is always less harmful than a lie. For Family Life Blended, I'm Ron Deal.
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1: It's 96 and partly cloudy. Wind is from the south at 10 to 15 miles per hour. Tonight, partly cloudy with a low in the low 80s. Then tomorrow, clear with a high around 102. Tomorrow night, clear with a low in the low 80s. It's 96 and partly cloudy.

0: looking for them.
1: Sounds like somebody's in a bad mood.
2: It's worse every day.
0: Never mind. I found them.
1: What's his problem?
2: Where do I start? The weather in Manitoba's too cold, and he hates working for his family's business.
1: He has a nice house, beautiful wife, good kids. Is he ever happy?
2: Only when our friends are over and he has a drink in his hand.
1: That bad, huh?
2: He keeps telling me we should move back to New York.
1: You grew up here. Why don't you?
2: Me? With his active baby? I mean, maybe when he's older. I'm barely managing now.
1: So how's my favorite niece doing? Does she like being a big sister?
2: Leela Electra is living up to her middle name. Bright as ever, but not smiling as much as she used to. Not sure she likes being a big sister. I wonder if I'm spending enough time with her. Enough about me. What's new with you? Still searching for God in all the wrong places?
1: Not anymore. I think I found God.
2: Oh, really? What religion is this?
1: Hinduism. I learned that we get reincarnated every time we die. And if we make a mistake with this life, we just get to try again in the next one.
2: What about...
1: And you want to hear the best part?
2: Sure, enlighten me.
1: Eventually, after we live many, many lives, when we get it all right, we transcend this life and enter oneness with the universe and a state of everlasting bliss.
3: This is Unshackled, the longest-running audio drama in history. 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In a sea of uncertainty, the old lighthouse in Chicago is still a rock of salvation, there to rescue the perishing. Since 1877, the mission doors have been open, welcoming the lost and despairing. Thanks to your prayers and financial gifts, Pacific Garden Mission is the country's oldest continuously operating rescue mission. The old lighthouse provides food, fresh clothing, and a safe place to sleep for hundreds of people, men, women, and children. The mission even has some medical care in its clinic, because meeting physical needs is vital and opens the door to real and lasting change. That lasting change can happen when pastors and counselors share the good news of the one who sticks closer than a brother, which is what this program celebrates. Now for broadcast around the earth, here is episode number 3945 in the series Unshackled, the program that makes you face yourself and think. When it comes to religion, most people can be divided into three groups: devout believers, secular believers, who often identify with the religion they were born into, and the nones, the non-believers, who may try different religions, but only when they align with their personal beliefs. That's what the woman in our story was doing. Where would it lead? You'll find out as we bring you part one of the true story of Leela Gable, right now on Unshackled.
4: I was five when my parents moved to Queens, New York to live with my grandparents. My father quickly became overwhelmed by his new job and began to drink even more. My mother became even more overwhelmed by my baby brother, who had a habit of getting into everything. I knew my mother loved me, but she seldom spent focused time with me. It seemed like my Aunt Michelle was the only one who actually saw me, which made her visits all the more special.
5: Where's my favorite niece? Has anybody seen Leela?
6: I'm right here, right in front of you.
5: Are you sure that's you? The girl I remember was much shorter last time I was here.
6: It's me. I'm just taller. What's in the bag? Did you bring me a present?
5: I brought you some comic books. Very special comic books.
6: Cool.
5: They are stories from the Bhagavad Gita for children in English.
6: The what?
5: It's about Hinduism, the religion in India.
6: Their clothes look pretty. Why does this person have so many arms?
5: That's one of the Hindu gods. They have a god for everything you can imagine.
6: What are these words on the cover?
5: It's written in Sanskrit, an ancient language that is very...

0: very sacred in India. Do you know where India is?
1: No.
0: It's on the other side of the world where millions and millions and millions of people live, and they all follow this religion. Well, many of them do. I'm going to visit there soon.
1: But you'll come back, won't you?
0: Of course. I'll only be gone a little while. I'll be back before you know it.
2: Year after year came and went without her. It would be 4 long years before I would see my aunt again. And in my young heart, it felt like she had abandoned me for something better. When my parents moved near JFK Airport, I would watch the planes flying overhead and imagine them taking me to India so I could find Aunt Michelle. At night, I would pull out the comic books she gave me and dream about living over there. The pictures on the pages seemed to be so peaceful compared to the world I was living in.
3: What's for dinner?
4: Dinner was 4 hours ago. I put your plate in the fridge.
3: Kids still up?
4: They're both in bed. I'm heading up there too. Make sure you, please, let go of my arm.
3: Well, how about a kiss first?
4: I'm not in the mood.
3: You used to kiss me when I got home, remember?
4: That was before you started stopping at bars on the way home. Now let me go.
3: Not until you start acting like a wife's supposed to act. Now give me what I want.
4: No, I won't. Let go of me. Ow! You promised you'd never hit me again.
3: I'll do whatever I want whenever I want, and that's final. You understand?
2: Night after night, my brother and I would go to sleep to the sounds of our parents' violent fighting. I would cover my ears and silently beg them to stop yelling and hurting each other. But the fights only stopped when they separated and my mother moved us out. First to my grandparents and eventually to the house she rented. I was 9 by then and was often left home alone while my mother worked. Always strict with instructions to look after my 5-year-old brother, Dylan, who would never listen to me.
5: Open the door, Dylan. We're not gonna hurt you. We want to talk to your sister.
2: Neighborhood girls delighted in bullying me, calling me names, shoving me to the ground. I always felt powerless to fight back, and once again felt unseen by the adults in my family. I began to dream about Hindus' promises of reincarnation. I was convinced that my next life would have to be better than the one I was living in. The only breaks in my troubled life were my summer trips to Canada.
4: Make sure you pack some of your nice clothes.
1: Ma, it's just camp. I only need t-shirts and shorts.
4: It's 3 weeks of cultural immersion, so I want you to look nice, especially for the Shabbat dinners and the Israeli dances.
1: Will they make me study the Torah every day?
4: No, only rabbis do that. This camp's all about our traditions.
1: Traditions sound boring. Do I really have to go?
4: Yes, you're going. You and your brother will have fun.
1: Can't you fly with us to make sure we're safe?
4: We don't have the money for me to do that, Leela.
1: But what if we get lost in the airport and miss our plane?
4: Look for the people in the uniforms, and they will be looking for you because I have arranged for them to help you. It will be fine.
2: Imagine being 9 years old, flying by yourself from New York to Canada, and being responsible for your 5-year-old brother who wants to run around the whole airport.
1: Dylan, get back here! It's this way! Dylan!
2: Yeah, piece of cake. Somehow, we made it. And when we arrived, Dad was there to pick us up at baggage claim. And the camp? Well, it was better than I expected. I quickly bonded with my cousins and had fun learning Jewish songs and traditional dances. And every Friday night at sundown, we honored the beginning of Shabbat with a Sabbath meal, where we remembered our ancestors' deliverance from slavery. There were campfires at night and activities during the day. We even had a weaver show us how to make a prayer shawl on a loom. That may have been the start of my lifelong interest in textiles.
0: You should be with the other children, swimming in the lake.
1: I'd rather watch you on the loom. Can I ask you a question?
0: Of course.
1: Is there only one God in the world?
0: What a strange thing for a Jewish girl to say. Don't your parents say the Shema?
1: I'm not sure.
0: You should say these words twice a day. Hear, O Israel, the Lord our God. The Lord is one. We are loyal to one God and only one. And we should always wear shawls like the one I'm making when we pray to show God respect.
1: Why are there five knots on each corner?
0: You have a sharp eye for such a young girl. Well, each knot is made from 8 threads. White to represent God's holiness, and one blue thread to represent the sky where he dwells. All the threads and knots together represent the 613 commandments that God gave us.
1: That's a lot of rules. What happens if I don't follow all of them? Does that mean I'm no longer Jewish?
0: You'll always be Jewish. Your mother was Jewish, and your daughters will be Jewish no matter who they marry.
1: But what if I mess up? Will I still go to heaven when I die?
0: You're too young to worry about such things. No one ever born in this world is perfect. All God requires of us is that we try our best.
1: But what if I really mess up? Will I get another life, or another chance to be better?
0: We're only given one life to live. And when it's over, it's over. Besides, you are Jewish, one of God's chosen people. Simple as that. Now, no more questions. Run along and play with the others.
2: My thoughts were jumbled as I headed for the lake. Which religion was true? The one my aunt believed in, or the one my Jewish relatives believed in? Or was there another? After 4 years of living in India, my Aunt Michelle finally returned, and I was happy again. I thought she had returned for good, but soon learned she had different plans.
6: Oh, Michelle, you shouldn't have. This scarf is gorgeous.
0: You should see the clothes the women wear in India. Their saris and dubattas are beautiful. You have to go back with me and see it for yourself.
1: You're going back?
0: Of course. India's my home now. It's where I worship Sathya Sai Baba.
1: Baba who?
0: He's a special guru who has ascended to godhood. You all have to meet him. You have to come to India with me.
6: Us go to India? I'm too busy trying to make ends meet in the real world.
0: Let's see if Mom can help with the money, and I'll make all the arrangements. I've asked her and Dad to come too. You have to go. Trust me, your life will never be the same.
2: A few months later, my mother pulled my brother and me out of school, and along with our grandparents, we all boarded a plane for India. When we arrived, I was overwhelmed by the heat and humanity. I never imagined so many people could be crowded into a city. We boarded a bus for the long ride to our destination. And at every stop, children dressed in rags would clamor under the bus windows, begging for change.
4: I've never seen so many poor people. Why doesn't the government do something?
0: There's too many. Besides, the caste system is very strong here.
1: What do you mean?
0: People are born into different groups in India. The highest level is the priests, then the rulers, then the merchants, and then at the bottom, the laborers, who are always poor. Nearly everyone here is divided by birth and occupation.
1: So if I had been born into a farming family, does that mean I could never become a doctor or a teacher?
0: No, not likely.
1: Doesn't seem fair.
0: Could be worse. Your family could be one of the untouchables.
1: Who are they?
0: The poorest of the poor. Forever paying for the sins of their previous lives and never reaching paradise.
1: Never?
4: How much longer till we get there?
0: It's in the next village. I can't wait for you to meet Baba.
2: After we dropped our bags off, my aunt led us to a massive temple where symbols of every god imaginable were carved into the walls. Thousands of devotees were inside, bowing before a raised dais with a large wooden throne. its armrests carved with lions. Seated on the throne was a man dressed in an orange robe with ruby lips and piercing eyes. I couldn't take my eyes off him as my aunt guided us into a curtained area reserved for Westerners.
0: Have you ever seen a place like this?
4: Never. How many followers does he have?
0: Over 20 million, mostly here in India. But he also has devotees from all around the world.
1: Why is there so much smoke in the air?
0: It's incense, constantly burning in the temple to our guru, Sai Baba, who sits on the throne.
1: Why is he looking at me?
0: He is? That means he wants to meet us. Swami, may I introduce my sister and...
7: Who is this lovely child?
0: This is my niece, Leela.
7: I had a vision that you would all visit me. Like most Westerners, you have been rushing, everywhere rushing. But here, you will find peace. Tell me, why are you here? What are you searching for?
4: Well, enlightenment, I suppose. My sister has told me about the miracles you perform and the wisdom that flows from you.
7: Would you like to be one of my devotees?
4: Yes, it would be an honor, Swami.
7: I will give you special powder to taste whenever you meditate. It will usher you into deep states of meditation. First, you must learn to empty yourself of all thought and attachments.
1: But if we empty ourselves,
4: hush, Leela.
7: Let the child speak. Yes, little one.
1: If we empty ourselves, what will fill us?
7: Divine avatars will fill your mind with my knowledge and images beyond this world. I will prepare you for your next life in the many lives that follow. And then one day, you will become a god like me.
0: You are so wise, Swami.
7: Your Aunt Michelle believes in my powers. Look at the joy it has brought her. My way is the true way. There is no other.
2: After we returned home, my mother continued to follow the guru and his holy practices. She hung a giant picture of him on a wall in our den and burned incense throughout the house. Before the trip, I was an A student. But after the trip, as my mother became more devout, my grades started to slip and all I wanted to do was meditate, do astrology, and experiment with drugs and drinking, things that would expand our minds and reveal deeper consciousness. And to make matters worse, I was an insecure teenager who was desperate for someone to love me. So I started sleeping around. When I turned 18, I enrolled in art school to study textile design. And when I wasn't in classes or learning to play my guitar, I was doing what most college students do, looking for love in all the wrong places.
8: Hello?
1: It's Leela. We need to talk. I've been trying to reach you for days.
8: I've been busy. I heard you're pregnant.
1: Yeah, and I'm getting an abortion. My dad said he'd pay for it. Don't you have anything to say?
8: Well, I don't know how I feel about abortion.
1: What does that mean? I have done so many drugs, I bet it's not even gonna live. Besides, my dad would never let me drop out of school. I've already made the appointment. Will you meet me there?
8: Yeah, but I won't be able to stay.
2: Looking back, I realize the irony of the decision I made. I was an impressionable young woman who desperately wanted to be seen and valued for who I was. Now, I realize that my unborn baby wanted the same thing, to be seen and valued for who he or she was. I joined my mother on more trips to India to sit under the teaching of India's great miracle-working God-man. At night, away from the smoke-filled temple, I would look at the stars and cry out to God, whoever he really was, for answers. Something was still missing in my life. No matter how many times I repeated mantras or emptied my mind, I tried filling my life with one type of enlightenment after another, but still felt empty. After college, I drifted from one job to another and struggled to pay my bills. A friend suggested I call a local radio station and see if they needed help. And frankly, I was willing to do anything to get out of my house.
9: 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We got more music coming your way right after this quick commercial. Hey, thanks for waiting. I'm Lenny, the station manager.
10: I know. I hear your voice on the air whenever I work from home. I weave rugs for a designer friend of mine.
9: Cool. What can I do for you?
10: I'm just looking to gain some experience to get another job somewhere. Could I, intern with you for a while?
9: What are you interested in? You have a beautiful voice, by the way.
10: Thanks. I'm willing to do anything to beef up my resume. Could you use some help?
9: Sure. Drop by anytime. I'll show you around. My commercial's almost over. Gotta go.
2: Later that week, when I couldn't bear the thought of working another day in my cold garage, I went to the radio station. And there was Lenny, a handsome Jewish man. Over the next month, he taught me about the music business, invited me to record parties and concerts, and encouraged me to keep playing my guitar. Before long, our friendship grew into much more. Yeah, there were some red flags, but the fact that he was Jewish and had a steady job made it seem like it was a smart move. One thing led to another, and I got pregnant again. But Lenny married me and supported me as I gave birth to our first child, a girl. After 5 happy years, I gave birth to a healthy baby boy. Giving birth is usually filled with happiness, but this time was different. A darkness came over me that I couldn't shake.
9: I'm worried about Leela. She's not herself.
11: Is she sick? Take her to a doctor.
9: No, physically she's fine. It's her mind. Something's not right.
11: She just had a baby. Give her time. She'll bounce back.
9: Before the baby was born, she was obsessed with her latest tarot card reading and what it predicted about her future. She gets fixated on something, and she ignores everything else.
11: So she's interested in tarot cards. They're harmless.
9: Are they? She's barely sleeping. And our daughter told me that she left the baby in his crib all day yesterday while she organized the basement.
11: She just wants a home in order. What's wrong with that?
9: She forgot to feed him for 8 hours, and he went the whole day without a diaper change.
11: Something is wrong. That's not like her.
9: I don't know if she's on drugs, having a mental breakdown, or both. She needs help, and I don't know what to do.
11: I'll be there as soon as I can.
2: By the time my mother arrived, I had another psychotic episode, and I was rushed to the hospital for a psychiatric evaluation. At first, the doctors thought I was experiencing bipolar disorder, but it was eventually determined that I was suffering from postpartum depression. I found out later that nearly 1 in 5 women experiences some form of this during pregnancy or soon after delivering. After weeks of medication and therapy, I was finally released.
9: You want me to pick up some food on the way home?
2: No, I'm not hungry.
9: I was thinking that maybe once you're feeling better, we could find a counselor, a marriage counselor, you know, somebody to help us.
2: With what?
9: To find out why we don't sleep together anymore.
2: I'm fine with the way things are.
9: Sure, Leela. We'll do it your way, as usual.
2: When we got home, both my daughter and the baby were asleep. I gave my mom a hug and excused myself to go through the mail that was waiting for me. One thick envelope stood out from all the others. Inside was an 11-page letter from Maria, my best friend in high school. We hadn't spoken much in years. Why had she sent this?
12: My dear Leela, I'm not much of a writer, but I haven't been able to shake this feeling that I should write to you. I don't know what's going on in your life. I'm sorry we haven't stayed in touch, but I want you to know I'm praying for you and that God loves you.
2: How do you know he loves me?
12: Oh, I know any mention of God probably seems strange given how wild I was in high school. I was a mess. I suppose we both were. All the guilt and regrets I've carried all these years were finally released a few months ago when I gave my life to God. My life hasn't been the same ever since. I wrote a poem about my experience that you can have.
2: I skimmed the rest of the pages and slowly read the last one.
12: I don't know what you're facing, but I do know the answer to what you're looking for. You need Jesus Christ as your Lord and Savior. He's the only one who can help you, Leela. God impressed a verse on my heart that I need you to hear. In the Gospel of John, Jesus says, I am the way, the truth, and the life. No man cometh unto the Father but by me. He's the only way, Leela. The only way. I'd love to see you and share more with you. I have so much more to tell you. Love, Maria.
2: Her concern for me brought tears to my eyes. That letter should have been a sign that God, the real God, saw me and really loved me. But I was too blind then to realize it. I was happy that my friend Maria had found something that worked for her, but becoming a Christian was the last thing that a Jewish woman like me would ever do. Besides, everything I learned from the Indian guru and mysticism over the years was that all paths lead to God, and it was up to me to create my own happiness. I had hoped marriage would meet all my emotional needs, but it hadn't. There was only one thing I knew for sure. I would never be happy until I ended my marriage.
13: Join us again next time as we hear the conclusion of this powerful story. Leela spent half her life trying to fill a hole in her heart that only God can fill. Is that your story? We live in a world where hundreds of false religions preach that you can earn your way to heaven one way or another. But the true God says that heaven is a gift we only receive when we repent of our sins and believe in Jesus Christ as Lord. How about you, listening friend? Maybe today is the day you ask Jesus to forgive your sins and believe in Him as Lord so He can reveal His plan for your life. 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
18: Folks, I will never make it as a rapper. And I don't think most of you will either. I've reduced the message to just three lines, and they've been pulsating in my mind for the last couple of days, and I want them to pulsate in yours as well. Christ redeemed me. Christ is with me, Christ will take me home.
19: Welcome to Open the Bible Weekend with Pastor Colin Smith. And I see that you did leave the gold chains and the grill out of the studio when you came in today. So that's good.
20: For sure, the statement, I will not make it as a rapper, is absolutely true.
19: I would agree with that. And neither would I.
20: It's a marvelous gift, but it's not one that was given to me. So I got to enjoy the talent of other people that is marvelous. But, you know, here's my best attempt, you know.
19: Yeah.
20: Christ redeemed me. Christ is with me. And Christ will take me home. The reason I put these three little phrases together is they're a marvelous reflection of the festivals of the Old Testament. We're looking at what we should celebrate, and what we celebrate indicates what we value. And the festivals in the Old Testament were really a rhythm that God gave in the course of a year to say, don't miss these things. These are the things that matter. So let them be reinforced in your mind and in your heart. And they all point us to Jesus Christ in a very wonderful way. And so I hope that there's going to be a great deal of joy. Probably not a lot of rapping on the program today, right. But there will be a great deal of joy in the festivals that God has given to us in His Word.
19: Well, we are in Deuteronomy 16, so you can join us there as we continue the message, Celebrate All That Is Yours in Christ. Here is Pastor Colin.
18: Celebrations matter because they identify what we value. And that's why Deuteronomy chapter 16 is so important in the Old Testament, and that is why it is so important for us. Because it raises the question for the people of God, what is worth celebrating? And Moses has three answers to that question. Number one, celebrate the feast of Passover. Now, you can read the story of Passover in Exodus in chapter 12. Many of you will know this story well. But to refresh our memories, God's people were slaves in Egypt. They'd been like that over 400 years. And they had been oppressed by a cruel tyrant who defied God and abused his people. And God said to the tyrant, "Let my people go." But the Pharaoh cared nothing for the word of God. So God came down in judgment and in mercy. The judgment broke the power of Pharaoh, thank God. His mercy protected his own people. The Bible says that the wages of sin is death. And death came on that night of the Passover to every home in Egypt. It was an awful night of God's judgment, as the final day of God's judgment will be an awful day. But God said to his people, sacrifice a lamb, and take the blood from the sacrificed animal and paint it over the lintels and the posts at the frame of your door. And then God said, Exodus 12, 13, when I see the blood, I will pass over you. Now you see, that's where Passover comes from. From Exodus chapter 12 and verse 13, God says, when I see the blood of the sacrificed animal painted on your door frames, I will pass over you. God saved his people from fearsome wrath in his judgment and brought them out of slavery and made a covenant with them through the blood of a sacrifice applied to them. And Moses says, celebrate this. Now here's the second, verse 9. Celebrate, verse 10 rather, the Feast of Weeks. Now, the timing of these festivals is a matter of some debate, and in order to keep this to time, we're not going to go there today. But let me simply make two observations. The Feast of Weeks is obviously connected with the harvest. See that in verse 9, count off 7 weeks from the time you begin to put the sickle to the standing grain. So it's connected with harvest. If you check out Exodus chapter 23 and verse 16, it is actually called the Feast of Harvest. You have the same three feasts that are mentioned there, but by different names. And Moses says in Exodus that it is the Feast of Harvest with the first fruits of the crops. So the beginning of the sickle going in is obviously significant, the first fruits. So it's tied to harvest, and the second observation is it's tied to the beginning of harvest. And this becomes especially clear in Numbers chapter 28 and verse 26, where again it is associated with the first fruits. That is, the first samples of the harvest that the people brought as a gift before the Lord. Moses says in Numbers 28, on the day of first fruits, when you present to the Lord an offering of new grain during the Feast of Weeks. So the day of first fruits comes during the Feast of Weeks. So clearly this is a celebration that relates to the harvest and relates to the beginning of the harvest. Now, where does the New Testament go with this? Two answers. Number one, it goes to the resurrection of our Lord Jesus Christ. Because Jesus Christ in the New Testament is the first fruit. Do you remember this from 1 Corinthians in chapter 15? You're familiar with the Messiah. You can hardly hear verses from 1 Corinthians 15 without hearing the music in your mind and in your heart. Christ has indeed been raised from the dead, the first fruits of those who have fallen asleep. Now, the first fruit was a kind of a sample. It was a taste. It was a pledge of what was still to follow in the harvest. And Paul says in 1 Corinthians, Christ is the first fruit. So think about this now. You see, Jesus has been raised from the dead. Now, someone might say, well, that's marvelous, but what has it got to do with me? Here's Paul's answer. He is the first fruit of those who have fallen asleep. In other words, he rose not only for himself, but he rose as the first of many. And just as the first basket of fruit that is picked from a tree gives you a sample of all that's to come from the tree in the remainder of the time during which it will produce fruit, so the resurrection of Jesus Christ gives us a first glimpse of the day when all of God's people will be changed, as Paul says in 1 Corinthians, in a moment and in the twinkling of an eye, the dead in Christ will be raised incorruptible and we will be changed. And you remember, Paul continues, he says, as in Adam all die, so in Christ, if you're in Christ, we will all be made alive, but each in his own turn. And he says it again, Christ is the first fruits, and then when he comes, those who belong to him. That's the first answer. Here's the second. The New Testament takes this theme of the first fruits not only to the resurrection of Jesus Christ, but also wonderfully to the gift of the Holy Spirit. And I'm thinking here of Romans chapter 8 and verse 23, where Paul says, we ourselves who have the first fruits of the Spirit. We have the first fruit of the Spirit. That's true of you if you're a Christian. What happens? Well, we groan eagerly as we await, inwardly as we await our adoption as sons, the redemption of our bodies. Now, here's a fascinating thing. By the time of the New Testament, the Feast of Weeks was known by another name. You see what it says here? Count off 7 weeks, verse 9, from the time you begin to put the sickle into the standing grain. How long is 7 weeks in days? It is. How long is 7 weeks in days? 49 days. Just checking you're still with me here. Okay, so the day that follows the 49 days that have to be counted off is the 50th day. And so do you understand why in Greek the Feast of Weeks was referred to as, tell me, Pentecost? So Acts chapter 2 and verse 1. See, when the day of Pentecost came, they were all together in one place. Why were they all together in one place? Why does Luke say in verse 5 that in Jerusalem there were God-fearing Jews from every nation under heaven? Why had they come from every nation under heaven to Jerusalem then? Answer, they'd come for the Feast of Weeks. They're putting Deuteronomy chapter 16 into practice. And Luke tells us that it was on that day, right there in the Feast of Weeks, that the first fruits of the Spirit fell upon not just the apostles, but upon all believers. And that this was the beginning of the harvest that would come from the death and the resurrection of our Lord and Savior, Jesus Christ. And so Paul takes this up in Romans and he says, well, now you understand, the Holy Spirit is given to us as the first fruits. Think of what that means. The Holy Spirit lives within you, giving you a taste, a sample, an experience of God now that is just an an earnest, a beginning of what lies ahead of you as a Christian believer. You have a taste of the love of God that you will know in all its fullness in heaven. You have a glimpse of the glory of Christ that you will see in all his beauty when you arrive in his presence. You have a beginning of the new life now that when you enter his glorious presence will be yours forever and forever. And that taste, that glimpse, that beginning, that pledge, that promise of what is still to come. Paul says it's ours by the Spirit. And so changing the picture a little, he says the Spirit is given to us as a deposit, guaranteeing what is to come. You have a taste already. Just a taste, just a sample, just like the first basket of fruit, but there's a whole tree that's still to issue fruit. The first fruits. And when we taste the first fruit, oh, we long, Paul says, for the fullness that is yet to come.
19: 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Well, if you joined us a bit late, we're in the book of Deuteronomy, chapter 16. Let's get back to the message. Here is Pastor Colin.
18: So the Feast of Passover points us to the redeeming work of Jesus Christ in his death on the cross. The Feast of Weeks, or the Feast of First Fruits, whichever way you want to refer to it, points us to the resurrection of Christ and to the gift of the Holy Spirit, to Jesus' great promise that ties these two together. He says, I will not leave you as orphans. I will come to you. I will come to you. So Christ redeems us. That's something worth celebrating. Christ is with us, our risen Savior, present by the Spirit today in your life. That is something worth celebrating. Here's the last one more briefly. Verse 13, celebrate the Feast of Tabernacles. This one also was known by another name, sometimes referred to as the Feast of Booths. The Feast of Booths. Now, of all these three festivals, this one has got to be the one that was the greatest fun for the kids. Kids got to love this one. Because you find out more detail about what actually happened in Leviticus chapter 23, where we read these words, live in booths for 7 days. Can you imagine that with the kids? What they did was they actually built out of branches from trees and leaves, they built a kind of shelter, a sort of tent. This is camp out, folks. That's what it is. It's a week's camp out and families coming from all over the nation. Can you imagine the excitement of the kids on this one? Hey, Dad, when's the Feast of Booths? When are we going to make our camp out? You know, got to make a better hut than the neighbors this year because theirs was really cool last time, you see? So here the nation comes to Jerusalem and they're all building these temporary shelters. Now you say, well, why in the world did they do this? The idea of the festival was very simple, to remind God's people that when they came out of Egypt, they did not live in houses as those in the promised land in subsequent generations were able to enjoy. But for 40 years in the desert, God says, I had my people live in tents or booths. So live in booths for 7 days. You say, where in the world does the New Testament go with that? 2 Corinthians chapter 5 and verse 1. Listen to this. Paul says, we know that if this earthly tent we live in is destroyed, we have a building from God, an eternal house not made with human hands. That's where it goes. Oh, you're living in a lovely house. Here you are in the promised land. But spend a week every year in a booth to remind you that this world is not your home. You are passing through. And Paul says, this earthly tent that I live in, this body that decays and ages and wears out in all kinds of ways over the years, one day it's going to be destroyed. But that's not going to be the end of me, because God did not create me to live in this booth forever. But when this earthly tent is destroyed, we have a building from God, not made with human hands. He's talking about the resurrection body. Folks, during the summer, I benefited a great deal from reading John Bunyan. Most of you will know that name. He's best known, of course, for Pilgrim's Progress, but he wrote many other wonderful, wonderful books that are much less well known. Bunyan spent 12 years in prison for preaching the gospel. 12 years. He only lived to the age of 60. When he was in court on one of these occasions, the judge made it clear to him, you can go if you promise not to preach. You know what Bunyan said? He looked straight at the judge and he said, sir, you and I are at a point. We're at a point. Because if you release me today, I will preach tomorrow. Well, you know what happened. And he was a family man. See, it's good to remember that about great heroes from the past. He had a wife who he cherished and three children, two daughters and a son, and one of the daughters who was closest to his heart was blind. He had a tenderness towards his blind daughter. And he's taken to prison, then he was released for a short time, then he's taken back because he won't stop preaching. 12 years of all out of the 60 years of his life, he's in prison. He says in his biography, his own story, Grace Abounding, he says this, he says that saying goodbye to his family, he says it was like pulling the flesh from my bones. When he's released after 12 years, here's a pastor who had all kinds of good things to say to his people about how to endure difficult circumstances. I'd like to listen to that pastor, wouldn't you? I think he'd have something to say. Towards the end of his life, as he began to write down some of the lessons, he said this, and I discovered it in one of his lesser-known writings this summer. 1685, he says, sometimes I look at myself and I say, where am I now? And he says, I give myself this answer. I say, I'm in an evil world and I'm a long way from heaven. Sometimes benighted, sometimes beguiled, sometimes fearing, sometimes hoping, sometimes breathing, sometimes dying, and the like. Then he continues, then I turn the tables, he says, and I say, where shall I be soon? And when I can see where I will be soon, after a few more times have passed over me, and I can say to myself, I see myself with Jesus, then he says this yields glory, even to my spirit now. Now, here's Bunyan out of his heart-aching experience, and he's telling his people, how do you endure the difficulties and the pressures of life in this world? How are you going to do it? And Bunyan says, I just keep asking myself these two questions. Where am I now? Where will I be soon? Every time I ask myself, where am I now? I'm reminded I'm in a booth. But soon I'll be in a city. I live in this fallen world where people disappoint me and where so much is so wrong, but I will not be here forever. Soon I will be with Jesus. Bunyan says, when my soul can grasp this, then I am strengthened. That is the point of the Festival of Booths. That I can grasp the difference between what I'm experiencing now as a pilgrim in this passing world and what lies ahead of me in the presence of Jesus. So the Feast of Tabernacles, the Festival of Booths, reminds me that this world is not my home. It points to the second coming of Jesus and to the great inheritance that will be ours on that day, when faith will be turned to sight, when this lowly body will be changed to be like his glorious body, and we shall be forever with the Lord. In other words, it's reminding us in the temporariness and the uncomfortable experience of life in this world that Christ will bring us home. And that is why Moses says beautifully in Deuteronomy 16 and verse 15, your joy will be complete. So folks, it's done my soul good just to meditate on these three festivals and what they mean for us today. They point us to Jesus Christ and all that is ours in him. The Passover pointing us to the death of Christ. The Feast of Weeks, our first fruits, to the resurrection and the gift of the Holy Spirit. The Feast of Booths, reminding us that we are pilgrims in this world and soon we are going home. There's three things worth celebrating, right? Not just worth knowing, because that can leave you unaffected, but worth celebrating because that will shape your life. Folks, I will never make it as a rapper. And I don't think most of you will either. But help me with this. I've reduced the message to just three lines, and they've been pulsating in my mind for the last couple of days, and I want them to pulsate in yours as well. Listen. Christ redeemed me. Christ is with me. Christ will take me home. Help me. Christ redeemed me. Christ is with me. Christ will take me home. Christ redeemed me. Christ is with me. Christ will take me home. Christ redeemed me. Christ is with me. Christ will take me home. That is worth an amen. That is worth celebrating. That is worth celebrating. Christ crucified, Christ risen, Christ coming again. That is worth celebrating.
19: How many of us are going to be thinking about those three truths? Christ redeemed me, Christ is with me, Christ will take me home. You're listening to Open the Bible Weekend with Pastor Colin Smith and a message called Celebrate All That Is Yours in Christ. It's part of our series on the book of Deuteronomy called Take Two, The Power of a Fresh Start. And if you've missed any of the programs in our series so far, come and listen online at openthebible.org. You can also listen through the free Open the Bible app, which you'll find at your app store. Well, as you give a gift of any amount this month, you're going to receive a copy of Pastor Brad Weatherall's book called Saved to Sin No More. And Colin, who is this book for?
20: Well, it's really for every Christian who wants to make progress in his or her battle against sin. And that's surely got to be everyone who knows and loves the Lord Jesus Christ. You know, I think one of the greatest struggles that we have is just discouragement. And the doctrine of union with Christ is the most encouraging truth that I know in all of the Bible. Faith unites us to the Lord Jesus Christ so that his presence is in us through the Holy Spirit. And when Christ is in us, there's something of the power and the peace and the joy of the Lord Jesus that's actually in us too. And when that's the case, it makes what would have been impossible for us on our own possible because his power and his presence is with us. So getting hold of what it means to actually have Christ in us and for us to be in him, that's union with Christ, is going to be the most encouraging thing for moving forward in the battle against stubborn sins that often defeat us.
19: Well, we'd love to send you a copy of this book. Again, it's called Saved to Sin No More, and it's our thank you for your financial support this month. 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
22: What do you want to be said of you on your tombstone? If I could do it all over again, Christian leaders share the most important lessons of their lives. We asked author and conference speaker Dee Breston what she'd like on her tombstone.
23: I always liked what James Dobson said his mother wanted. I told you I was sick. But no, I don't want that. I already have my tombstone because I will be next to my husband, and it's for me to live as Christ and to die as gain. Because our lives are so full because of Christ, and yet the best is yet to come.
22: Anne Graham Lotz knows exactly what she'd like on her tombstone.
24: Just give me Jesus. I'm expecting any moment that I'm going to hear the trumpet sound and I'm going to be caught up in the air to be with Jesus, so I'm not sure I'm going to have a tombstone. But I expect I would want a scripture on there, you know. But I love Just Give Me Jesus. It just seems to sum up my goal in life, I guess.
22: We're asking well-known Christian leaders what they want on their tombstone. Here's Bible teacher and author Colin Smith.
25: He was upright, he was devout, he sought after Christ, and the Holy Spirit rested upon him. I mean, these are the four things that were said of Simeon. If that was said of me, I'd be so very, very grateful.
22: What about George Verwer, founder of Operation Mobilization?
26: I really haven't thought much about that, but perhaps 1 Corinthians 15:58, be ye steadfast, unmovable, always abounding in the work of the Lord, knowing your labor's not in vain in the Lord. But that's probably too long for a tombstone. I'm not sure I'm going to have a tombstone, but maybe just the word, keep going.
22: This has been a production of Moody Radio, a ministry of Moody Bible Institute, based on the book, If I Could Do It All Over Again.
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29: It's 92 and partly cloudy. Wind is from the south at 10 to 15 miles per hour. Tonight, partly cloudy with a low in the low 80s. Then tomorrow, clear with a high around 102. Tomorrow night, clear with a low in the low 80s. It's 92 and partly cloudy.

Sometimes our toughest battles have very little to do with difficult circumstances. Actually, our biggest battle is controlling our response. In a statement that's gone viral, Chuck Swindoll put it this way. He said, "Life is 10% what happens to us and 90% how we react to it." Well, today on Insight for Living, Chuck will share biblical wisdom on how to respond when life seems unfair. It's from the original sermon that spawned the statement that went viral. Starting in Philippians 2, Chuck titled his message, "Strengthening Your Grip on Attitudes."

you and I would call calamity. And that response, that attitude, will mean everything to you and to those around you. As we will see a little later, you can act aggressively and blame, or you can act passively and submerge in self-pity. And when you do either one, your circle of friends will finally be reduced to one, if that, and that is yourself. Philippians begins with four ifs, that second chapter, that is. Four ifs. If there is any encouragement, if there is going to be any consolation, if there will be fellowship, if there will be affection and compassion, then the attitude must be changed, says Paul. The church at Philippi was apparently struggling a little with division. And he said, I plead with you, I beg of you, please take a long look at your short life and determine your attitude and the one you will have with other believers in the family of God. Make my joy complete by being of the same mind, maintaining the same love, united in one spirit, intent on one purpose. And before you're tempted to turn your attitude back to yourself, don't do that. Now, there are some that don't like direct counseling. There are some who tell us it won't work, but the Bible's full of it. And it doesn't address the direct counsel to the Holy Spirit, saying, you do it in that passive body of that Christian. It's addressed to the believer. It's telling us indirectly, you are in charge of your attitudes. You are in charge of whether you will live a selfish life or a self-giving life. You determine each day whether you will be filled with selfishness and empty conceit or humility of mind. Verse 3 continues, regarding one another as more important than yourself. You're in charge. You call the shots. You're the umpire. You determine whether it's fair or foul. I choose to live a life according to chapter 2 in Philippians, and it's only by the grace of God that I'm able to do it. To live a life that is above my circumstance, not under it. I get into trouble when I fall under the swamp of it. He says, don't merely look out for your own personal interests. Look out for the interests of others. What a marvelous piece of advice. You show me a person submerged in self-pity, and I'll show you a person who talks about me, I, mine, myself, constantly. It's an attention-getting device, and before long we wear out the attention of others, and they finally give up hope on our behalf. No, the positive piece is verse 5. You've got one string. Play the piece on that. Have the same attitude in your mind that Christ had in his. Now, you see, the difficulty of that is that we've never been there in heaven. We weren't there when the decision was made. We've never seen Christ. We've never seen God. But we know from a fact of Scripture that there was a time in the epochal past when God dispatched Christ to this earth. That meant that the Son had to give up all of the glories of heaven and had to be willing to squeeze his life into the womb of a woman and to be born a man and to play the role of a servant, not just play it, but live it, where he would authentically be humanity and yet deity in one person. He gave up all the glories of heaven to do that. In order for that to be pulled off, in order for that plan to be put into motion, Christ had to have an attitude that said, I'm willing to do that. I do not think it a thing to be grasped, this holding on to my position in heaven. I'll come to this earth. I'll go. I'll be the sacrificial lamb. I'll be your scapegoat on sin. Pour it out on me. That's what he means when he says in verse 5, have the attitude in yourselves which was also in Christ Jesus. Frankly,
the greatest waste of energy.

0: energy, in my opinion, is the waste of fighting the inevitables of life. Forgive me if it sounds harsh, but if someone has died, your continued self-pity will not bring them back. If someone has left and they are not returning, you can choose to live in the wake of that loss, or you can go on. That's an attitude choice. If you are single and God has not seen fit to give you a mate and you sense that is His plan, you can go on and live a full life as a single person, or you can phase out and become old early in life. Look at verse 4 of chapter 4. Now you can choose to live another way. God says the way I want you to live is with a life of rejoicing. Just rejoice in the Lord always, he says in verse 4. Again, I say rejoice. You say, oh, it was written in a time when things were easy. Then you don't know your history. I mean, all hell had broken loose. The bottom had dropped out of lives. Nero was on the march. And he says rejoice. He says rejoice. But he says rejoice in circumstances. No, he says rejoice in the Lord. Again, rejoice. Put the Bible in front of your eyes, use it as a lens, and read life through the Scriptures. If you don't, you are destined to a life of blame and self-pity. I guarantee it. The attitude is up to you, really. He commands, rejoice. And he says, don't hide that. Verse 5, let your forbearing spirit be known to all men. The Lord is near. Focus on Him. Choose His kind of life, whatever may be your lot, and don't hide it. Let it flow. You will find yourself a remarkably contagious person if you do not live under your circumstances. Verse 6, be anxious for nothing. Now, don't run on after that statement. We want to get to the end of the verse. Isn't it funny reading the Bible as though the end of the verse is the goal? Wait a minute. What is the anxiety that's weighing you down? Your marriage? Your lack of marriage? Your child? Your parent? Your job? Your lack of job? Your lack of feeling satisfied in life? Some tragic experience? He says that's an anxiety, and he says stop living under the wake of it. You have an alternative. But in everything, by prayer and supplication, with thanksgiving, and I take it that we give Him thanks for being there, for taking the burden, for lifting it off our shoulders and taking it unto Himself. Cast your burden on the Lord and He will sustain you. He will never suffer the righteous to be moved. With thanksgiving, let your requests be made known unto God. And look at what fills the empty spaces where anxiety would have played its part. The peace of God, which passes all comprehension. That's great. I mean, no one can even explain it. No one can understand it. It surpasses comprehension. It will guard. It will march sentinel duty. It will garrison your hearts. And here's our word again, your minds in Christ Jesus. You have a choice of disposition. No one could dictate to Viktor Frankl how he would view his life in the camp. No one would dictate to Joe Namath how he would play the game of football. And no one dictates to you in the morning what you will do in your attitude that day. You make the choice. I'll show you the alternative. Go back one page, chapter 2, verse 14. When you give in to your emotions and you let your circumstances dictate your attitude, look at what will happen. He says, do all things without grumbling and or disputing. The first is little petty nitpicking talk. that leads later to arguing either with yourself or with God or with others. I don't know, every time I read verse 14, I remember the words of my Greek teacher, one of my Greek teachers in seminary named Stan Toussaint. The Greek word for grumbling is gogudzo. And he said to us young theologues, he said, I could never remember that vocabulary word when I went through New Testament, and I finally decided that sounds like grumbling. Gogudzo, gogudzo, gogudzo. I'll never forget that. It has nothing to do with my sermon, but it has everything to do with the word. Gogudzo, gogudzo. You can hear it in offices. Gogudzo, gogudzo, gogudzo. You can hear it in homes. Gogudzo, gogudzo, gogudzo. You can hear it on some church staffs. Gogudzo, gogudzo, gogudzo. You live that way if you choose to live that way, and you run with people that talk like that. And you'll find a lot of company in this world of people that want to gugudzo their way all the way through life. You'll always have a company around you. But the problem is you'll always be discouraged, depressed, and disappointed in life. I don't often use always, but I do now. Grumbling and disputing. How different when the peace, back to chapter 4, when the peace of God that surpasses comprehension. You can't explain why you have the peace. You can't even explain how it emerged from within. All you know is you took the anxiety and instead of living with it, you handed it off to God and it came. It was there. The most glorious memories of my life are days spent surrounded by this peace of God. And it isn't unrealistic. It isn't some pie in the sky, some cloud nine dream that I have adopted for life. No, it's a very real world I live in. And those about me. Real cutting edge of life swarms around the ministry, I assure you, surprising to some who are not in vocational Christian service. We are where the bottom drops out. Birth and birth defects. Marriage and breaks in marriage. Disappointment, depression, suicide, death. That's our lot. I can count on one hand this year the number of people who have stopped to tell me how great their life is. But how often they'll stop and tell you how miserable they are. I don't say that in blame. I say that's the world I'm living in. I can choose to live under all of that, or I can say I will not live there. I adopt the mind that God promises, verse 7, that says his peace will guard my heart and my mind in Christ, and I have no corner on it. Forgive the frequent use of the singular pronoun here. It's we, it's ours. And I have learned a lot of this from some of you who model it beautifully. Now finally, verse 8, now this is a preacher's finally, which means not necessarily we're through, it just means we're moving on through this message. Finally, verse 8, whatever is, and he lists six specific things that might be occurring within the attitude when that peace has come. And he says, dwell on these things. Before I pick those things to pieces for a few minutes, I want to pause and say a little bit more about blame and self-pity. When we blame in our attitudes, we blame first God, whether we admit it or not. He pulls off the circumstances in our life. Stay in blame long enough and you'll wind up back in front of God, screaming in his face. Or we blame others, or we blame ourselves. An aggressive act that builds resentment and ultimately hatred and bitterness of other people. Humanly speaking, other people are often, quote, to blame. We can focus on that. Now, some who choose the passive side would prefer self-pity. And that is when we turn in sort of a swamp of discontent and when we sing the song of Elijah, woe is me, woe is me. Blame never heals, it hurts. Blame never makes people whole, it fragments. It never affirms, it attacks. It never builds, it destroys. It never solves, it complicates. It doesn't unite, it divides. I follow the UCLA Bruin basketball team rather closely, as many of you do here in the Southern California area. Remember back in 1974 when they had an 88-game winning streak going? Some of you may remember they were going to play Notre Dame.
1: Go Gojo, go Gojo, go Gojo.
0: And when they played Notre Dame, Notre Dame beat them 71-70. Oh, man, the alumni were probably, you know, throwing up their hands. And John Wooden found his way into the headlines of the sports page that said, Wooden says, blame me. Quote, with an 11-point lead, it seemed inconceivable to me that we could lose it. Our teams are not usually criticized for their lack of poise, but if we did lose our poise, you blame me. We learned a lot, which we will use next Saturday. Learn they did, and they went right back and beat them by 20 points the next Saturday. I loved it. It was great. But isn't that significant that John Wooden, great-hearted Wooden, said, hey, alumni, hey, public, hey, Californians, blame me. He just thought he'd put an end to all of it right then. Rather than, they lost, somebody was going to say, who's to blame? Wooden says, do it to me. Now, the private enemy number one is really self-pity. Self-pity sings this little song, nobody loves me, everybody hates me, I think I'll eat some worms. Remember singing that song when I was a little kid. You don't eat worms, but you feel wormy, you feel crummy, you feel low, you feel little. Things have turned against me, I become a victim of unfair treatment. I'm getting what I don't deserve, and what's worse, it's at the world's worst time. Woe is me, it's like Elijah. I'm alone, I'm left, there's no one around. And God breaks in and says, Elijah, I've got 7,000 that haven't even come out of the ranks yet. They haven't bowed the knee to Baal. Now, you're not alone. You're a divorcee, you're surrounded by divorcees. You're broken, you're surrounded by broken people. You failed, welcome to the club. We have a lot of room for failures here. You've sinned, so have I. More often than I ever care to remember, and God often will forget, he tells me. In fact, he always forgets when I lay it on him. And so this self-pity has no roots whatsoever. Look at verse 8. Let our mind dwell not on blame, not on self-pity, but on these six things. Now, they answer six cynical criticisms of this kind of message. And I can hear some coming back. I read some on some faces, and I know the others are there. Okay? The first criticism says, oh, this is living in an unreal, it's a dream world philosophy, Swindoll. Look at verse 8. Whatever is true. The word means reliable, valid, honest, not deceptive or illusory. It is not a dream world. Christ doesn't introduce my life to a dream world. He introduces my life to the real world, where he is in control. This world is surrounded by the dream world, where man is his own maker. Humanism is calling the shots. I am the master of my fate. I'm the captain of my soul. If I believe that, I have every reason to be depressed. I brought on my failure or my success. No, he says, think on what's true. Second is the word honorable. There are some who say this is just shallow, flippant, positive thinking stuff from these motivational talks I've heard half my career. Well, wait a minute. The word is honorable. It means to revere, not flippant or cheap, superficial or shallow. That's what the word means. This is deep truth, friend. This is in the level of your attitude. This is the box from which all of your life grows. And he says it's honorable. Whatever is right. Some are saying, well, this is just kind of scratch his back so he'll later scratch yours. That's not right. Whatever is right means upright and just and fair. Think on those things. Whatever is pure, there are the critics who say that's just putting up a front. You're doing it for the wrong motive so that everybody will think nicely of you. No, he says it's pure. This word means chaste, undefiled, not smutty, shabby, or soiled. It can stand God's scrutiny. Fifth, whatever is lovely. I love this one. It means amiable, pleasing, agreeable. Oh, we need that in our evangelical right-wing camp. We're known as the ugly duckling in Protestantism. We're the fighters. We're the people who have little tolerance. I mean, unless you ride with us and walk with us exactly in step, we don't give you the time of day. We think a conversation is kind of worthless. If we don't lead them to Christ, man, oh, what a waste. Man, that was a terrible. No, huh? He says, spend your time on what is lovely. Winsome, Barclay says, is the best translation. How winsome are you? Work on that. Guy has to really, really want our stuff to stick around long enough to hear it. Well, we meet them with the offensive stuff. Remember the way Charlie Riggs taught us to witness when we were in the Billy Graham Crusade? He says, one of the first things you want to do is have a breath mint. Now, I expected some great, deep, biblical truth out of Ezekiel. He says, now, first I want you guys to take out a breath mint. Put it in your mouth. You ever been witnessed to by somebody with bad breath? Wouldn't you like to know Jesus? Not right now. Hey, work on your winsomeness. Work on being attractive. Work on being amiable. What's wrong with that? Oh, it's liberal. It isn't liberal. Liberals stole that from us. That's our stuff. That's biblical. Amiable, lovely, focus on what is good and beautiful and pleasing and attractive. And the sixth one is good report. Whatever is a good report. There are some people who say, well, my idea of life is just let it all hang out. Be what you are. People have to take it or leave it. That's not what this says. This says, no, work on what is of good report, and it means gracious, admirable being, attractive people.
2: Chuck Swindoll has identified six telltale signs of a good attitude. 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It covers us. It grounds us. It keeps us from becoming smothered in flames. Well, the world is on fire. We feel the cultural heat every single day. 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Chuck wrote a compelling book called Finding God When the World's on Fire. 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

God's Word meets us right where we are, steady, true, and full of hope. This is KHCB's Verse of the Week from Psalm 135, verse 3. Praise the Lord, for He is good. Sing praises to Him, for it is lovely. Carry this verse with you this week. Let it shape your steps. 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
1: Unless you understand this, some of you will struggle with the wrong understanding of your salvation and your walk with God. Many people believe that Christianity, like a self-improvement or self-help program, is about you white-knuckling it to change your behavior in order to become acceptable to God. So you come to church and you say, I want to be better. I want to change. I want to love more. I want to be more merciful. I want to be a better husband. I don't want to do the things I did. And so you say, I'm gonna work at changing myself. I'm going to work hard at changing myself. Why? I want to be acceptable to God. I want to be pleasing to God. So I'm going to change my old ways and put on new ways. Now that sounds good on the outside, but let me tell you, that is a pathway to death. Because there's no one here in this auditorium that has the power to change themselves. Listen, you cannot change the outside by will and determination and sustain that change. There has to be an internal nature change. And Christianity is not changing ourselves from the outside to try to measure up to God. Christianity is allowing God to deposit his divine nature inside of us and then beginning to live according to that divine nature that we already have. We're not working towards something, we're working from something.
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1: It's 89 and partly cloudy. Wind is from the south at 10 to 15 miles per hour. Tonight, partly cloudy with a low in the low 80s. Then tomorrow, clear with a high around 102. Tomorrow night, clear with a low in the low 80s. It's 89 and partly cloudy.

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1: You reap what you sow, whether for good or evil. I'm Bill Glover, and I learned that the hard way. Dad left when I was 3, and we lived in poverty. Till I was 14, we rented a house owned by a church, and a woman in the congregation taught me and my sister Bible lessons. Her efforts would someday bear fruit for good. But then we moved, and new friends lured me into drinking and doing drugs. Soon I was dealing drugs because the money was good. But I didn't count on the consequences, like being robbed at gunpoint, always looking over my shoulder, and fearing a police raid. I hated my life, but I didn't know how to escape, so I began visiting a nearby church building at night. I climbed the stairs to the steeple, where I cried out to God asking forgiveness. One night, I heard a Christian program on the radio that really convicted me. The next day, I called the church's pastor, and he led me in a prayer of repentance. I flushed my drugs, found a church home, and began reading the Bible. I was making plans to go to Bible college when the police arrested me one day on charges pending for my drug days. The 4 months in jail awaiting trial were horrible, but God protected me. My pastor visited several times. My sentence was 4 months in a halfway house, a $4,000 fine, and 4 years of probation. I reaped what I had sown. I returned to the old neighborhood to thank the woman who taught me the Bible years before, and I repaid my old debts. I went to Bible college. God has given me a wonderful Christian wife and 3 children, and today I'm a youth pastor and elementary school teacher. If the Son, therefore, shall make you free, you shall be free indeed.

2 Timothy 3, verses 16 and 17 tells us that all scripture is inspired by God and useful for teaching, correcting, and training so that we may be equipped for every good work. Teaching, correcting, and training. All practical things that we need every day. And let's be honest, life is tough and it can be heavy. There are hardships all around us. We need to spend time in the Bible to be prepared for all the challenges our days hold. 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

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You know, it would sure be my privilege to have you along this Sunday from 6 to 9 a.m. Central for Songs for Sunday. 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
1: Something that can happen to any single couple.
2: There's actually been some research where they talked to those long-term couples, and they said, why did your marriage come apart after 30, 40 years? And about 20% of them said, it's because we just drifted. We just sort of pulled apart from each other over time. And we know that's a real thing. Mm-hmm. Right. I mean, couples with young kids, you guys have talked about this. Yeah. You know, the kids, you're so wound up in caretaking and going.
1: There's
2: and
1: no time for the two of you.
2: Exactly. And if you sort of settle your marriage, and let me say what I mean by that. Settle your marriage. You stabilize your marriage is a better way of saying it. In activity around the kids. Like you and I, that we're not quite sure how to do that, but we know how to do life with children and we can get by. Well, kids go away. They grow up. Life changes. You get to a new season and then you're really strangers.
1: You feel like I don't even know you. As you said, you're a stranger to me.
2: And that is a reality for a lot of couples. Nan and I, let's push pause. Our testimony outlined in the Mindful Marriage. I don't know that we're classic drift. I would say we loved deeply and intensely, and we fought deeply and intensely, and never could really get past those arguments and those issues. And so somewhere around the 30-year mark, and we've been married 40 years now, but somewhere around the 30-year mark, it's sort of all came to a head, and we were like, we have got to push into this in a very significant way. And thank God, by His grace and mercy, we are in a completely different place now than we ever have been. So I get this. I mean, I really understand how good, well-intentioned people wake up one day and go, I don't know how to be married to you anymore.
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1: Listen, I can preach the gospel. I can equip people. I can help people. I can challenge people. We can rebuke, exhort, love, encourage. But I cannot control the outcome of what you do with your life. If you're here and you've been part of this church and you decide, hey, I just want to leave God. I want to go to the world. I want to live my life. I don't want to have anything to do. I can pray for you, encourage you, love you, exhort you, challenge you. I can do all those things, but I have no control over the decision that you make, and I need to understand that. I leave it up to God and I say, oh Lord, I pray that you would help them, but I have no control over the decisions that you make, and I refuse to take responsibility. Because I know my boundaries.
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1: It's 86 and clear. Wind is from the south-southwest at 5 to 10 miles per hour. Tonight, partly cloudy with a low in the low 80s. Then tomorrow, clear with a high around 102. Tomorrow night, clear with a low in the low 80s. It's 86 and clear.

0: It has been said that the reason volunteers don't get paid is not because they're worthless, but because they're priceless. And because I've spent decades working in a setting where the majority of the work is done by volunteers, I couldn't agree more. Being a volunteer, whether at church, in your community, or just helping a neighbor, reveals what we really value. The greatest volunteer act in history was when Jesus Christ left heaven and came to earth to seek and save those who are lost. Because that act was priceless, it shows that we must be priceless to God as well. This is David Jeremiah, encouraging you to get on the road to new life. 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

The tapestry hanging just inside the mountain cabin door said, "Welcome to our piece of paradise." And it was a beautiful spot with more peace and quiet than I'd ever experienced. But there's someplace even better. It really is called paradise. It's the home in heaven Jesus has prepared for those who choose to follow him. If you're not sure the welcome sign will be there with your name on it when your time on earth is through, call and talk to someone today at 888-NEED-HIM.

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0: Cast your cares on the Lord, and He will sustain you, says Psalm 55, verse 22. Those words always challenge me. Why do I carry my cares when God says to cast them on Him? There are a number of reasons. I think this problem is my responsibility. Maybe I can't fix this myself, but maybe I can, and faster than God would do it. Maybe He won't do anything about my concern anyway. Besides that, it's scary to let go. Does that reasoning sound familiar to you? There's a verse in Hebrews, however, that says, "Do not cast away your confidence, which has great reward." God says, instead, "Cast your cares on me." But what do? We get it backwards. We cast away our confidence and carry away our cares. One pastor tells about a lady who was coming to him for counseling but not making any progress. One day he said to her, "You've come here week after week and told me your problems. Today you're going to sit there and listen to my problems. Church problems, personal problems, financial problems." Then he said, "Now how do you think I cope with my problems?" "Why," she said, "you just roll them off on the Lord." "Exactly," he exclaimed. "That's what I've been trying to get you to do. Now get out of here and go do it." Sometimes we need to be told that we're taking too much responsibility on ourselves, more than God intended. He knows that we're not strong enough to carry our cares and carry out our tasks at the same time. So He gives us the solution. Our part, cast our cares on Him. His part, He will sustain us. I think that sometimes we just need to hear those words. Now get out of here and go do it.
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1: It's 84 and clear. Wind is from the southwest at 5 to 10 miles per hour. Tonight, partly cloudy with a low in the low 80s. Then tomorrow, clear with a high around 102. Tomorrow night, clear with a low in the low 80s. It's 84 and clear.

0: The Pharisees were the Bible scholars of their day. They searched the scriptures, they studied the prophecies concerning the promised Messiah, and yet when he was right in front of them, they failed to recognize him. Is it possible that we could be biblically knowledgeable and yet spiritually blind like the Pharisees? Today on Truth for Life Weekend, Alistair Begg challenges us to take an honest look at our own response to the teaching of Jesus.
1: We turn this morning to John chapter 9, and we read from verse 39. We read these three verses, and then we'll pray and study them together. Jesus said, "For judgment I have come into this world, so that the blind will see, and those who see will become blind." Some Pharisees who were with him heard him say this and asked, "What, are we blind too?" Jesus said, "If you were blind, you would not be guilty of sin. But now that you claim you can see, your guilt remains." Father, with our Bibles open before us, we humbly ask that you will come and by the Holy Spirit teach us from the Bible. Show us our Savior and show us ourselves, Lord, and then match us up for your glory and for our good, we pray. In Jesus' name, amen. In the British Parliament, when the time comes for its members to vote, they ring what is called the division bell. The division bell to which I refer is a bell that is sounded within the precincts of Parliament, calling the members to a vote. Something similar happens in Congress, but there is no special name for it. At least I checked yesterday, and there wasn't yesterday. And it means that the members have about 8 minutes to assemble themselves in the appropriate division lobby in order to vote for or against the resolution. And so the notion of the bell and the sounding of the bell immediately calls the question. And folks know it is decision time. I want to suggest to you that that is the most appropriate introduction that I can find for where we are this morning in relationship to these concluding verses of John chapter 9. Because by his coming into the world, Jesus, if you like, sounds the division bell. And this division is an inevitable division, and it is an unavoidable division. Indeed, the inevitable consequence of the coming of Jesus is just that division. To be confronted with the claims of Jesus is to find oneself at a crossroads. At a crossroads, one has to make a decision, and the way in which we turn defines so much that follows from it.

Pray that they might be given the sight of which the sin inherent in their nature has robbed them. And this contrast is clearly seen in this chapter. We have spent, obviously, the vast majority of time looking at the incident concerning the healing of the man born blind. This man was awakened to the fact of his spiritual blindness. He might have thought that his greatest need in life was in order to have his physical sight restored, which of course Jesus had done. But when all is said and done, Jesus seeks him out in order to ask him a question, the question that is found in verse 35, "Do you believe in the Son of Man?" And the response of the man is eager. He is genuinely interested. "Who is he, sir?" the man asks. "Tell me so that I may believe in him." And he stands in direct contrast to the Pharisees, who refused to see what was right before their noses. They were the ones who claimed to have the sight, but they were in fact the ones who were blind to the truth. So I say to you again, to be confronted by the teaching of Jesus is to find oneself standing at a crossroads. And this is not a truth that is tucked away in corners of the Bible, but actually simply stands, as it were, in strategic positions all the way through the gospel records. I was talking with someone earlier this morning about a baby that was born on Friday, and I was thinking of all the joy that is in that, and people taking the little girl in their arms and making pronouncements about how her little features are and who she looks like and perhaps what she will become. And over the years, we have all engaged in that and observed that, and we've heard all kinds of things said about the children held in the arms of an older person. But none of us, I would suggest, have ever heard anybody take a child in their arms and say what Simeon said when he took the child Jesus in his arms on the occasion that Mary and Joseph brought him for dedication at the temple. Listen to what he said when he took the child Jesus in his arms. "This child is destined to cause the falling and rising of many in Israel, to be a sign that will be spoken against, so that the thoughts of many hearts will be revealed." What a strange thing to say about a baby. A thing that could be said really about no other child, for there is no other who fulfills the role that Jesus fills. But the Pharisees refused to see this, and they did not like the division that was suggested. Jesus had declared that he didn't come into the world to condemn the world. We saw that back in verse 17 of chapter 3, but he came to save. This is not some kind of contradiction. In verse 39, Jesus said, "For judgment I have come into this world." Some bright spark said, "Well, I thought he said that he didn't come for condemnation." That's exactly right. He didn't come for condemnation, but judgment is an inevitable consequence of the coming of Jesus. When the light shines, when the division bell sounds, as it were, those who come to the light find it to be the light of life, while those who refuse the light turn away into deeper darkness. Now, it is for this reason that I have said to you in the past what I remind you of again now, namely, that it is a dangerous thing to sit and listen to the preaching of the Bible in church. And the reason it is dangerous lies in the fact that if the teaching of the Bible, if the proclaiming of the good news does not soften your heart, it will harden your heart. If the teaching does not draw you to Christ, it will inevitably drive you from Christ. When you resist the truth, when it is made clear to you, you leave the preacher with only one option, namely, to try again, and the next time to try and say it even more plainly than before. And in doing so, the preacher then exposes the listener to the risk of a further rejection of the good news. And that listener never knows when that rejection will prove to be the point at which their heart is hardened beyond recovery. I say to you that if in

0: listening, you remain unconverted, you are in a dangerous, vulnerable position. That's the significance, is it not, of what we read as a sort of parallel passage in our scripture reading from Isaiah chapter 6. If you care to turn to it, I'll remind you of it. If you don't, I'll quote it for you. Most of us, when we read Isaiah 6, only go as far as verse 8. The declaration of God, the revelation of himself, the response of Isaiah in humility and in contrition and in penitence, the question of God, who will go for us and who will I send? The response of Isaiah, I'll go for you. Will I do? I will go for you. And then usually that becomes the basis of a missionary talk, and they're calling people to serve Jesus and to go out, and a very valid missionary talk it is. but it goes on to verse 9, because once Isaiah says he was prepared to go, what a strange commission he receives. And God said, go and tell this people, be ever hearing but never understanding, be ever seeing but never perceiving. Make the heart of the people calloused, make their ears dull, close their eyes, otherwise they might see with their eyes, hear with their ears, understand with their hearts, and turn and be healed. What a strange thing to say. What a bizarre commission to be given to a prophet. How are we to understand that? Well, we're helped when we look at the five or so occasions in the New Testament where Isaiah 6 is quoted. But we're also helped by considering the way in which Isaiah responded to that commission. What did he do? Did he take that commission and say, okay, I get it. What I'm supposed to do is make the story so complicated that most people won't be able to get it. Make it so complex and so convoluted that folks will be going, oh, I don't understand that at all. No, he didn't do that. What did he do? He made a commitment to clarity and simplicity. So much so that in chapter 28 of Isaiah, the reaction of people to his prophetic ministry is to say, why is he treating us like kids? Verse 9 of Isaiah 28, who is he trying to teach? To whom is he explaining his message? To children weaned from their milk, to those just taken from the breast. Why are you coming and speaking so plainly? Speaking as if we were children, talking to us in such ABC language. Well, you see, he understands that by teaching with this clarity and with this simplicity, the imperatives of 9 and 10 in chapter 6 become the inevitable outcome of his ministry. That if the word of God does not shine in to soften, it will shine and it will bake your heart and harden it. If the rain of God's word does not irrigate your soul and soften it up to receive the seed that is planted, it will harden it and make your heart like a corrugated tin roof. If God's word won't save you, what will? Some people are waiting for their own personal miracle, their own personal intervention. And what John tells us in chapter 12 is that even after Jesus had done all of these miraculous signs, still they did not believe in him. And then he goes on to quote exactly Isaiah chapter 6, verses 9 and 10. It's the same thing that you have in the story that Jesus tells of the rich man and Lazarus. Remember? And the rich man dies and goes to hell and looks over and can see Lazarus. It's a picture, it's a metaphor. And he cries out that there would be intervention in the lives of his brothers. And the response is, if there's no point in anybody going to your brothers, because if they will not listen to Moses and the prophets, then they will not listen even though someone should rise from the dead. In other words, the confidence of heaven is in the scriptures. That's why James says, humbly, James 1:21, I think from memory, humbly accept the word planted in you that can save you. Today, if you hear God's voice, do not harden your hearts. If you think for a moment that you can hold the gospel as it is preached to you at arm's length in some kind of intellectual critical detachment, then your very posture reveals the blindness of your own mind. Jesus said, "For judgment I have come into this world so that the blind will see and those who see will become blind." There is a division then that is inevitable. Then we come in verse 40 to the question asked by the Pharisees, which is a revealing question, insofar as it reveals how they saw themselves and it reveals how they viewed Jesus. Some Pharisees who were with him heard him say this and asked, "What are we blind to?" You're not suggesting that we're blind, are you, Jesus? You're not actually suggesting that we need to come to you so that we might have our sight restored. It doesn't occur to these characters that they could possibly be blind. It never does to people who are blind, you see. One of the indications of your blindness is that you don't think you're blind. The indication that you're on the way to sight is in the awareness that you're blind. Well, the first thing that the Bible does when the light shines is shows up the darkness. And when the light shines in and shows up our blindness, then we know unless someone makes me see, I am to remain forever blind. But the greatest blindness is the blindness that is wrapped up in religious formalism, such as represented here by these Pharisees. They regard themselves as the guides of the blind. You can read that in Romans 2. They regard themselves as a light that shines to those in the darkness. They regard themselves as instructors of the foolish. Paul mentions all of that when he is arguing to the point in Romans 3 where he says, "And so the whole world is accountable before God, whether you are a Gentile coming from that background or whether you are a Jew feeling yourself to be the custodians of all of this truth." And so it makes their question all the more striking, doesn't it? One can almost hear the almost see the sneer on their faces. What, are we blind too? Sense the smugness of their tone, catch a flavor of the derision directed at Jesus. You can just see this. You know that horrible feeling when you're in a room somewhere and everybody else thinks they're in the know and they ask a question and they just are dissing you and they look at one another like, you know, and you just feel so small and so impoverished by it all. That's what they're doing. Or they're looking at one another going, "So we're blind too, are we, Jesus?" Yeah. But blind they were. So blind, they didn't know how blind they were. They're like the man in Luke 18. Remember the wonderful parable Jesus tells of the Pharisee and the tax collector. And to those confident in their own righteousness and who look down on everybody else, Luke says in Luke 18, Jesus told a story. Context is clear, isn't it? To those who were confident in their own righteousness, to people who were sure they could see, to people who were dead certain that they were not the blind people, to those who were confident in their own righteousness and looked down on everybody else, all those poor people who can't see, Jesus told a parable. There were two men went up to the temple to pray. One was a Pharisee and the other a tax collector. The people nudging one another. Here we go. Good guy, bad guy. The classic Jesus story. There's a good fellow and a bad fellow. I wonder what this one's about. And the Pharisee stood up and prayed about himself. "God, I thank you. I'm not like other men. Robbers, evildoers, adulterers, like this tax collector here. After all, I fast twice a week. I give a tenth of all I get." People would be going, "That's pretty good. Pretty good. Giving him marks out of 10. Jesus said, "But the tax collector stood at a distance. He would not even look up to heaven, but he beat his breast and said, 'God, have mercy on me, a sinner.'" And then the sting in the tail. Jesus says, "I tell you that this man, the tax collector, went home justified before God. For everyone who exalts himself, like the Pharisees, who think they can see, will be humbled. And whoever humbles himself will be exalted." Do you remember the Simeon statement now, holding the baby in his arms? What did he say? "This child is destined for the falling and rising of many in Israel. Until a man or a woman falls at the feet of Jesus and says, I am a blind man, I am a blind woman, they will never rise to see. As long as we sit in the supercilious perspective of the religious formalist declaring, you know, I have been around church for a long time. My uncle Jim gave me a Bible when we were married. I know that because I saw it just the other day. I hadn't seen it for years, but I know it's somewhere. You know, that all that kind of thing. I'm so glad that I don't need to trust in Jesus. I'm so glad that I'm like the Pharisee in this story. I'm not like other men. And actually, I've really upped my contribution since I came here as well, although I don't expect you to know much about that. Jesus turns the whole thing on his head. Oh, you're not suggesting that we're blind, are you, Jesus? You see, our response to Jesus shows what we think of ourselves. And our response to Jesus shows what we think of Jesus. And what they think of Jesus is just actually that he is deluded, that he's a madman, that he's demon-possessed. We saw that before. It comes again in chapter 10. Why listen to him, they said. He's demon-possessed and raving mad. And that for me is one of the great and intriguing things. How it is that people continue to come and listen to the Bible being preached, and actually you've already made your decision concerning Jesus. You've decided that Jesus was either deluded or he was deceitful. Unless you move from one of those two positions to acknowledge that he is who he is, that he is the light of the world, and that those who follow him will not walk in darkness, then you walk out into a darkness that is just completely utter darkness. Now look at how Jesus answers. Verse 39, there's a division. Verse 40, there's a question. And verse 41, there's an answer. The answer that he gives is a puzzling answer. It's certainly not an easy little verse, is it? They were probably expecting Jesus to say, yes, you are a blind bunch, or no, of course you're not blind. You're the Pharisees. You have all the news strapped around your wrists and fastened on your forehead. You've got all the Old Testament scriptures right there. Right at your hand. And they probably expected either a yes or a no. But instead of doing that, he does what he does so often. That is, he just reaches in and twists their noses a little bit by responding in what is a paradoxical fashion. Now, let me just quote to you a Phillips paraphrase of this verse, because I think it will help us get the sense of it. Phillips paraphrases verse 41. Which here reads, if you were blind, you would not be guilty of sin, but now that you claim you can see, your guilt remains. It's like a really bad riddle, isn't it? You can say it to yourself 15 times in a row and still not get it. But listen to how Phillips does it. If you were blind, returned Jesus, nobody could blame you. But as you insist, we can see, your guilt remains. If you were blind, you couldn't be held accountable for your ignorance. That's what he's saying. But since you insist you can see, your guilt remains. And before their very eyes, Jesus has done what God alone can do. If they'd been without any understanding of spiritual things, then of course, there wouldn't have been blameworthy. But because they have a knowledge of this stuff, they're culpable because they are unwilling to see beyond the horizon, as it were, of the Old Testament.
1: 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That is Alistair Begg with a message titled, Are We Blind Too? We'll hear the conclusion of this message next weekend. Alistair mentioned today how dangerous it is to continually listen to God's Word preached while remaining unconverted. And if that describes you, I want to encourage you to visit our website, truthforlife.org/the story. 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You'll also find short series that address remaining questions you may have. You can watch or listen to as many of these messages as you'd like. 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And as we're learning, it's vitally important for us to teach God's word with clarity and with relevance. 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I'm Bob Lapine. Thanks for studying the Bible with us. Meeting Jesus eventually brings us to a crossroads moment. Which way will we turn? Next weekend, we'll explore the options and their consequences. The Bible teaching of Alistair Begg is furnished by Truth for Life, where the learning is for living.
2: This is KHCB, and I'm John Gager. 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
3: Many people give up reading the Bible because they don't understand its meaning. But Dr. Tony Evans says that's the best reason to keep at it. He'll explain as we spend 2 minutes with Tony.
4: Now, I know what some of you are saying. You're saying, well, I may know it, but a lot of that Bible stuff, I'm reading it, but I don't understand it. I don't understand it. Do you take medicine you don't understand? You go to the doctor, you say, I'm hurting. He writes a prescription. You don't know what he wrote. In fact, if you can read what he wrote, he ain't a real doctor. He got scribble stuff going. You don't know what that says. You go to the pharmacist, you get the medicine. You don't know all the stuff that's in that medicine. But what you do is you ingest it, you take it, you swallow it, and it does its work even when you don't understand it. Now, sure, we ought to seek to understand the Word of God, but while you are taking the time to seek it, if you just keep taking it in and continue it, it has the ability to do its work if you continue in it. So if you are struggling with something, if you are a believer, every day for this week, read chapter 6, 7, and 8 of the book of Romans over and over again, and let the medicine seep down and abide in you, because when you continue in my word, you will then know the truth, and the truth will set you free.
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8: I ran away from home when I was 14 because Dad wanted me to go to work for him in construction, and I wanted to be a teacher. I took a train to Chicago, where I lied about my age and signed on with a work gang going to West Texas to build a railroad. The train didn't leave till the next day, so I stumbled into Pacific Garden Mission and fell asleep in a pew. They woke me up and urged me to go home, but I took the train to Texas, where I worked for 8 days until I became infested with a panhandle itch. Lice. What an adventure. I worked various jobs until I signed on with the state cavalry police, again lying about my age. In Fort Worth, I ran into a friend of Dad's who notified my captain that I was 16. My parents exiled me to a farm, but I was sent back to Indiana with a warning that I'd be prosecuted if I tried to escape. I went back to school and then began teaching, and eventually I married. Teaching didn't pay enough, so I went to work for a railway company, where I was tempted to steal money. I was arrested and sent to Leavenworth Prison. There I met an illiterate man who asked me to read the Bible to him. That's how I came to realize my need for salvation and the magnitude of God's love. Jesus died to set me free of my sinful ways, and when I was pardoned for life, I became an evangelist. I'm John Hand. If the Son, therefore, shall make you free, ye shall be free indeed.
7: If you would like to be free from the weight of sin by receiving Jesus Christ as Lord and Savior, call 1-888-NEED-HIM right now. Free Indeed is a production of Pacific Garden Mission, 1458 South Canal Street, Chicago, Illinois, 60607. 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
9: One verse, one moment. God speaking into your day. Here's the KHCB verse of the week from Psalm 145, verses 8 and 9. The Lord is gracious and merciful, slow to anger and great in loving kindness. The Lord is good to all, and His mercies are over all His works. 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
11: It is a constant battle of men and women making God according to their own image. How often have you had a conversation with a friend and they go, I could never believe a God like that. I could never love a God who fill in the blank. I can't believe in that God. 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
10: Thanks for joining us as we walk through our year-long celebration of Moody Radio's 100 years on the air. And for over 70 years, the Moody Presents program has, well, presented the Moody Bible Institute to faithful listeners just like you. I'm John Gager, and I want you to picture this. Students coming from all across the world to descend on our campus. Right now, they're starting a new school year, and we're inviting you to pray for them as they begin their training to serve the Lord. Would you do that? Pause and pray for them. Thank you. Now, here on Moody Presents, we've recently heard several past presidents. We're going to continue that rhythm today with former Moody president, Dr. Michael Easley. Currently, he hosts a wonderful podcast called In Context. You should check it out, In Context. But we're so thankful for Dr. Easley and his much-loved, deeply biblical sermons. At Founders Week 2019, newly appointed President Mark Job invited Michael Easley to speak, and his message offered a laser-focused reminder that you and I are made in God's image. Dr. Easley takes us first to Genesis 1, verse 26, sharing a deeply personal time that he had with his Lord and Savior. Let's listen now to our continued 100 years of Moody Radio celebration on Moody Presents. Here's Michael Easley.
11: Well, good morning. It is humbling to be here. It's a privilege to be with you. I left 57 degrees in Nashville yesterday, and I'll return. It'll be 70. Now, after I said that, I'm going to be iced in at O'Hare overnight because God has a sense of humor. This morning, I was in my devotion at the hotel that the Institute so kindly put me in last night, and I was reading Psalm 24 and 25, and I just want to share a couple of verses. I have this saying, morning by morning, new verses I read. If you don't understand that, you're not old enough yet. Remember, O Lord, your compassion and your loving kindness, for they have been from of old. Do not remember the sins of my youth. And I stopped. Do not remember the sins of my youth or my transgressions. According to you, loving kindness, remember me for goodness sake. A phrase in here where he forgives our sin for his name's sake. I would commend you to do that as a devotional. Just track down every time in the Old Testament that he forgives your sin and mine for his name's sake. Amen. And that was all I needed this morning. And that's about as far as I got. In Genesis chapter 1, verse 26, God said, "Let us make man in our image." In the image of God, he was made unique. You know the story perhaps too well. Adam and Adama. Adam, the man, his name is transliterated, A-D-M. And the ground is Adama. It's a wordplay all through the first two chapters of Genesis. God made a dirt man. If you envision a Christophany, a theophany, you students should know those big words. You paid enough money to learn them. A pre-incarnate appearance of Jesus Christ. And I can envision him in my sanctified imagination on his hands and knees making not a sandcastle but a dirt man. And as you go through 1 and 2, every time you read the word ground, with the exception of 1 or 2 depending on your English version, it's the word Adama. He took Adama and made Adam. In fact, the word Adam technically shouldn't be translated in most of our English versions. It appears once or twice, again, depending on your version. Because the wordplay is to be so self-evident that until he, later on in Genesis 2, breathes the breath of life into his nostrils. So you can envision the God-man on his hands and knees making a sand man, a dirt man, out of dust. And he forms it and he evaluates it and he maybe works on it a little more, and when he's finished, perhaps he knelt down and cupped his hands and blew into the nasal and mouth area of a pile of dirt. And that man became a living being. It was the breath of God. In Hebrew, it's nefesh. And nefesh can mean a number of things, but it's the idea of life and soul and air coming in when a baby takes his or her first breath, when a death rattle goes out of a person who's dying. The breath of life comes in, the breath of life goes out. It's the nefesh, the soul of the person. God made man and woman in his image to be two, to become one and worship him in this garden context. Man reached out and broke the one commandment. And when Adam fell, he fell far. Adam and the woman's choice at that juncture was simply this: I want to be like God. And from then on, we have this tussle between God making man in his image to have a relationship with him, and man making God in his image to worship him as he likes. And that goes throughout Scripture. It is a constant battle of men and women making God according to their own image. How often have you had a conversation with a friend and they go, I could never believe a God like that. I could never trust a God who lets AIDS pervade. I could never love a God who allows sex trafficking. I could never love a God who fill in the blank. I can't believe in that God. What that person has done is made God in their image. Rachel steals the household idols of her father. Levitical priests are prohibited against any form of idolatry. They're warned about idols, images, sacred pillars, high places, stone, wood, turning them into some kind of god that they bow down before. Isaiah chapter 44, picking up at verse 14. Surely he cuts cedars for himself and takes a cypress or an oak tree and raises it for himself. He plants a fir. The rains make it grow. Then it becomes something for a man to burn. So he takes one of them and warms himself. He also makes a fire to bake bread. He also makes a god to worship. He makes it a graven image and falls down before it. Half of it burns in the fire, and half he eats his meat and roast and is satisfied. He also warms himself saying, ah, I'm warm. That was last Wednesday. I have seen the fire. But the rest of it he makes into a god, his graven image. He falls down before it. He worships it. He prays to it and says, deliver me, for you're my God. If it were not an abomination, it would be comedy. May I suggest that you and I are still carving idols. We're still making God in our image, and we're trying to warm ourselves by the fire. The word is inspired. The breath of God animates a pile of dirt that has been fashioned to look like a human being, and the first man that God created is now an animated being. He has the capacity to relate to his creator. His wife has the capacity to relate to one another, to their creator. And when Adam fell, he fell far. Remember the nursery rhyme, Humpty Dumpty sat on a wall? Humpty Dumpty had a great fall. All the king's horses and all the king's men couldn't put Humpty together again. Rule number one in life, if you're an egg, why are you on a wall? All the king's horses and all the king's men, the resources of the sovereign could not restore Humpty. When Adam fell, he fell far. A tsunami of information is drowning the Western mind, and it's pervasive in the church. As a boy, I would ask my father at the dinner table a question that he didn't know the answer to, and he would say, "Boy," that was my name, "boy." I didn't know it was Michael till I was like 30. "Boy, go get the encyclopedia." We had a set of Collier's Encyclopedia. Now, there's probably less than 10 people in this room know what Collier's Encyclopedias were. 16 volumes in probably a 0.6 font in Latin and German and Greek that would run along like you were able to read that stuff. You started with the index at the end. So you'd look up hemisphere and then you would chase it around in the volumes. I read this week, I did some research and found the preface to Collier's, this is 1902. The preface to Collier's was, quote, written by the editors, "a scholarly, systematic, continuously revised summary of the knowledge that is most significant to mankind."
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11: Is that hubris or what? 99 years later, on January 15, 2001, Wikipedia launches. Or as my friend calls it, Ifipedia. The one thing I learned from Wiki is the word disambiguation. I triple dog dare you to use that word in a sentence, not talking about Wiki this week. Disambiguation. Their own analytics confirm 6 out of 10 articles contain factual errors. And it's the number one source we click on to find an answer to a question. Prior to the masses having access to the internet, we dug up through card catalogs. How many of you have used card catalogs? Look around at the godly people in the room. You went through periodicals, abstracts, caged copies. Interlibrary loan was the coup de grace. You could get a book from another place because that library did not have it. The Dewey Decimal System ruled your life, with endless subcategories of computer science, philosophy, psychology, religion, social sciences, language, pure sciences, art, technology, and on and on and on. The musty, moldy smell of books is warm romance to some and creates allergies in others. There's a place in Nashville called McKay's, and think of a Home Depot that's overstuffed with books and albums and cassettes. You know, cassettes are making a comeback. 8-tracks never will. Only you about 60 understand that. Photocopy machines for a nickel, then a dime, then a quarter, and then we had to get cards, like a credit card. And you would take the reference book over to the copy machine to photocopy those pages and then take them back to your dorm, your home, wherever, to write your paper. The benefits were extraordinary. The convenience was remarkable. With one click on something that's about the size of a 3x5 card, you have a chipset to the library of the world. Reading comprehension is falling so fast, we can't measure it. You know the hashtag TLDR? You guys know this hashtag TLDR? It's the number one trending hashtag in certain colleges. Too long didn't read. So Cindy and I mentor young couples. We've done this for years. And the last group we finished refused to buy books. They didn't use a pad or a computer or a tablet. They used their phone. Now, I'm not saying it's bad or terrible or wrong. I'm asking the question, you can't read that much on this device, even if you have 20/20 vision. Too long didn't read. In a few short years, watching the change of information accessibility to these devices that is wrought with great benefit. I love technology. I'm an early adopter with a lot of this stuff, probably too early. The solution isn't to buy my grandson a set of Collier's. You know what the purpose for a set of Collier's or World Book or Britannica is today? You buy them at some used bookstore for $5. You spray paint them with some restoration hardware palette, and you put them with the spines in and the paper out. I call it the Feng Shui of information. What the heck are we doing? The irreversible changes are just that. Everything is out of style, but someone still defines it. I texted Greg Thornton, my dear friend, and said, is Moody still doing coats and ties? And he told me a story, and so I asked one of my artist friend in Nashville, where I live in the Nashville area, and I asked one of my artist friends, who's a big name in tours, and I said, if you were going to Moody to the Founders Week, would you wear what you normally wear? What would you do? And he goes, I'd go shopping. So with Greg Thornton's admonishment, and we have parsed things so finely, so thinly, that we're shamed, we're corrected, we're mocked, we're criticized, we're labeled, we're categorized. If you know Seth Godin's Tribes book, I would love to have the acumen to write a book called Compounds. Because the tribal mindset of gathering people that will follow you or your thing or your ministry or your church, whatever you want to call it, that tribal idea, the aggregate, music's different today, publishing's different today, so we talk about tribes. What's happened is we've put a roof on it, and we're a compound now, and we're screaming at each other at the top of our lungs, but nobody hears it except those people in your compound. And nobody really cares except you or the angry person on the other side of your social media. The church in all her worn out and faded glory belongs to Jesus Christ. I am the last worst subspecies in the Western continent, an angry old white male. I'm the one guy you can vilify without getting in trouble. The church is broken, abused, neglected, blamed for innumerable things. We have redefined her beyond recognition. Any late-breaking trend, whether it's race, gender, Me Too, church abuse, justice, environmental things, embracing whatever you want to fill in the blank, embracing this, that, or the other notion. Causes, we run to social media, and in a click, I get a sentence, and I know everything. We vent our frustrations, and I'm suggesting when you run to social media, you've probably run away from Scripture. I put that in first person plural. I'm not pointing my finger. We are moving away in this maddening frenzy. 2 decades ago, we got rid of hymn books. I don't know if that's good or bad. We're getting rid of Bibles. And it's not just the metaphor of, this is my Bible. When I have a worship leader lead a set and prepare us for worship, and he or she pulls out their phone to read their Bible, I'm not judging them. I'm going, I'm an old guy. It's just a different time, and you're swimming in it. Paul reminded the young Timothy in 2 Timothy chapter 3, verse 15, that from childhood you have known the sacred writings which are able to give you wisdom that leads to salvation through faith, which is in Christ Jesus. And you'll remember it was Lois and Eunice, his mother and grandmother, who taught him. And then the passage that was chosen for this Founders Week, and when Greg so kindly invited me, I said, I'm just going to preach your passage, if that's okay. Will you read it with me off the screen? I'm asking you to stand up. And would you read it well? Because this is the Word of God. Starting at verse 16, 2 Timothy 3:16. All Scripture is inspired by God and profitable for teaching, for reproof, for correction, for training in righteousness. So that the man of God like Advent, equipped for every good work. Thank you. You can take your seat. Paul explains the inestimable value of Scripture. The inestimable value of Scripture. Commentators debate what this extent of the word graphe is. That's what Scripture is here in your text. Is it the whole Bible? Is it part of the Bible? And we can go down rabbit trails endlessly. The Bible wasn't canonized when Paul is writing the younger Timothy, who's probably in his late 40s, at least at this chapter. By the way, 2 Timothy, of course, written by Paul. 1 Timothy, encouraging him as a young elder, a young ambassador with older men around him. 2 Timothy, the follow-up to that book. He says, inspired by God. This is the phrase God breathed. Theophanustus. Theophanustus. In the Latin Vulgate, it was divinius inspirati. Inspirati. It's a hapax legomenon. You know what that means? Only occurs one time. So it's an interesting word, and you can study it endlessly, and scholars far better than me will say, Paul made it up, which was not unlike Paul. But even though he probably coined the word, what he's saying is Theophanustus. This was information that God sent through man. I began with Genesis. We've got a dirt man, and he breathes the breath of life into this pile of dirt. It becomes a living being that has the capacity to have a relationship with his creator, his wife along with him. Scripture is called God-breathed. I think we've missed this. D. Edmund Hebert, who has been with the Lord many years, he was a Moody author. He became deaf in the 40s. I corresponded with him in the first church I served. He was a dear man. And we would write back and forth these letters back when you did that kind of thing. In his commentary on this section, he writes, the inspiration here is not asserted to the authors of Scripture, but the writings themselves. But inspiration was not mechanical. The Holy Spirit did not destroy the personality and the individual characteristics of the individual writer, but rather worked through the entire being of the writer that the very words they used, although truly the words of a human author, were yet the words the Spirit intended to be employed to express the divine truths being recorded. The present and perfect condition of the biblical text, which has suffered through transmission through fallible scribes, is no grounds to conclude against the original text being inspired. That's a lot of words. I would explain it this way, big A author, little A author. Big A author, God, little A author, Paul, Isaiah, Jeremiah, Luke. The big A author is communicating in ways we'll never totally understand. And the past, as the Institute has gone through some questions about these kinds of things, I was curious and went back and read the Chicago Statement on Inerrancy. I read Paul Nixon Geisler's book on the Introduction to the Bible, on their section on inspiration. I dove deep into all this stuff. Big A, little A is a pretty good way to explain it. The big A author, God, superintended using human authors, the little A authors. Their style is the parent. Paul is telling the young Timothy, all graphe is God-breathed. Secondly, he says it's profitable. It's profitable for these four things we're going to look at. A prophet here is used only one other time in the New Testament, and that's a passage you know where bodily discipline is of little profit, but godly discipline is beneficial for all things. First church I served in Texas, there were these two elders that had been friends for life. They were in their late 50s, 60s at the time. And one of them was very fit, played racquetball, worked out. He was, you know, a specimen of health before that was cool. His real close friend was, let's just say, not quite that way. He liked to eat. And so the one elder who was always fitting as a fiddle was always cajoling his buddy, you need to eat right and lose weight and get in shape. And this older elder who was a little bit, let's just say, indolent would say, he would quote that verse and he would say, bodily discipline is of little profit. Scriptures are profitable in a person's life in every way.
10: 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Part 2 of Michael Easley's message is next week. I'm John Gager, thanking you for listening and inviting you to join us again for Moody Presents, a production of Moody Radio, a ministry of Moody Bible Institute.
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18: It's 83 and clear. Wind is from the southwest at 5 to 10 miles per hour. Today, clear with a high around 102. Tonight, clear with a low in the low 80s. Then tomorrow, clear with a high around 102. Tomorrow night, clear with a low in the low 80s. It's 83 and clear.

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0: life feels loud, God's Word still whispers the truth. Right now, draw closer with a KHCB Verse of the Week from Psalm 145, verses 8 and 9. The Lord is gracious and merciful, slow to anger and great in loving kindness. The Lord is good to all, and His mercies are over all His works. 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
1: It's 82 and fair. Wind is from the southwest at 5 to 10 miles per hour. Today, clear with a high around 102. Tonight, clear with a low in the low 80s. Then tomorrow, clear with a high around 102. Tomorrow night, clear with a low in the low 80s. It's 82 and fair.

I suppose the only way to avoid conflict with other people is to live in solitary confinement. You know, there's enough of the old nature left within all of us to guarantee that sooner or later there will be someone with whom friction is inevitable. This is Erwin Lutzer. Tonight on Songs in the Night, I'm continuing a series titled Our Guilt, His Grace, a study in the book of Romans. Come with me to Romans chapter 12, where we'll find out how to survive a personality conflict. You stay tuned.

Good evening, everyone. From historic Moody Church in the heart of Chicago come Songs in the Night with Dr. Erwin Lutzer, soloists Glenn Jurian and Bert Gettinger, the King's Carolers, and organist John Innes. 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
1: Thanks, Bill, and good evening to my friends. Question for you. How do you handle conflict? You know, I think that the answer to that question is important, as someone has said, as long as some people raise chickens and others raise vegetables, conflict is going to exist. In fact, within a family, it's impossible to live without disagreement and misunderstanding. What makes it worse is that people are so imperfect, aren't they? They find it difficult to see another point of view. So as long as we are in this world, we will find disagreement. You know, I'm thinking of the teenager next door who plays his stereo too loudly, or the businessman who does an end run on one of his friends. All of us, we could give 1,000 other examples that remind us that conflict is inevitable. Personality conflicts, we've all had them. But as Christians, we also have the resources to survive these inevitable problems. In a moment, we'll take the first step in overcoming them.

conflicts. I think that the chief result of personality conflicts is emotional distress. Because while laughter and joy release strength into our bodies, bitterness and tension put poison into our system. So how do we handle it? The opinion of the world and the opinion of the New Testament are in sharp contrast. The world says, get even. It says that you have to look out for number one, assert your rights, stand up for what you've got coming to you. In fact, one day I saw a seminar advertised saying that it will teach you how to feel good by making life miserable for those who make life miserable for you. Well, that's the teaching of the world. The Apostle Paul has a different solution. Romans 12:14, bless those who persecute you, bless and curse not. First of all, he tells us to speak positively about those who are our enemies, those who delight in making life difficult for us. We should speak to God in prayer for those who despitefully use us. We should pray for them. We ought to ask God to bless them. Prayer takes our attitude and brings it in line with God's will. Sometimes our words become self-fulfilling prophecies. I read of a woman who despised her husband and intended to divorce him. Her attorney suggested that if she really wanted to hurt him badly, she should speak nicely to him for 6 weeks, tell him how great he is, compliment him, express love and affection. Then after building him up, she would inform him about the divorce and thus really hurt and wound him all the more deeply. She took his advice, and you can guess what happened. After 6 weeks, they went on their second honeymoon. Just imagine how the husband felt during those days as his wife spoke well of him. He was motivated to become the man that he should have been all along. The power of encouraging words. It is said that when Robert E. Lee spoke in the highest terms to the president about an officer, a friend said, "Don't you realize that that officer despises you and criticizes you at every opportunity?" To which Lee replied, "Yes, but the president asked my opinion of him. He did not ask for his opinion of me." Now that is greatness. So what should our first response be to those who mistreat us? Speak positively. Bless those who curse you. Bless and curse not. Next, we should sympathize with them. Rejoice with those who rejoice and weep with those who weep. You know, this ability to identify with others and to adjust to their mood is what Christians ought to do best. When others rejoice, we should be glad for them. When they weep, we should weep along with them. You know that often people do the opposite. While you're weeping, someone else may be rejoicing in your trials. And when they rejoice, you may be so full of envy and resentment that you cannot enter into their mood. Do you believe that God has the power to change all that? I think so. He can make us sensitive to people, their desires and attitudes.

Isn't it wonderful that our relationship with Jesus Christ can be so intimate? That he can fill us with knowledge, he can give us words, he can speak to us. Thanks so much, Glenn. I believe that God wants to increase our sensitivity to others, and he does it through humility. We're still here in the book of Romans. Paul says, "Be of the same mind toward one another. Do not be haughty in mind, but associate with the lowly. Do not be wise in your own estimation." As you associate with the lowly and are not wise in your own estimation, you will begin to take other people into account. They will begin to matter. Their feelings will become yours for the simple reason that they will be important in your life. Isn't that exactly what Christ did? He became one of us. He experienced all that we experience. And he did it so that he could be a merciful and faithful high priest. Now let's talk about the conflict that you're involved in. Ask yourself, can I put myself into the other person's shoes? Genuinely, my friend, try to see your enemy's point of view. He may have some good reason for feeling the way he does. You have no idea what private battles he may be fighting. So adjust your strings to those who are around you. And if you can't, well, the Apostle Paul gives us some more advice. Act kindly. Never take your own revenge, beloved, but leave room for the wrath of God. For it is written, "Vengeance is mine, I will repay, says the Lord." But if your enemy is hungry, feed him. If he's thirsty, give him a drink. For in doing so, you will heap burning coals upon his head. You see, it's easy to want to repay someone for the harm he's done. We want to rush out. We want to get back at that person. We want to even the score. In fact, sometimes we're so full of pain that we can't wait to exact the 1 pound of flesh. That's human nature. But our first impulses are often the wrong ones. When we are harmed, we're not always in a position to make a rational assessment of the situation. Anger takes over our thinking. Reason goes out the door. We substitute sound judgment for unsound thinking. As the expression goes, we can't think straight. And when we hold that ill will towards someone else, we are holding ourselves hostage. The anger turns itself around and manifests itself into hatred. Then when we show hatred for another, love becomes impossible. Oh, my friend, tonight, we must leave the getting even to God. How freeing this is. We can be free from destructive emotional ideas and attitudes. We can leave ultimate judgment where it belongs. And as Christians, we have quite a challenge, don't we? Recently, a mechanic for one of our major airlines told me that members of the union were stealing tools. They were disrupting service because they were so bitter because of a wage dispute. Now, although this Christian man tries to do a good job, some union men have been deliberately sent to interrupt his work and undo the jobs that he's finished. See, what they want to do is to bring the airline to its knees. And this man says that even the Christians have agreed to this work slowdown. They argued that since the company has stolen from us, we have a right to steal from them. Well, my friend, that's contrary to the New Testament. This is what we read. Never pay back evil for evil to anyone. Respect what is right in the sight of all men. To render evil for evil is the human response to a human problem.

Well, God certainly has given us a challenge, hasn't He? They'll know that we are Christians by our love. So I need to ask myself, even as I ask you, do the people around us know that we are Christians? That's the challenge. I can imagine tonight someone is saying, well, you're talking about forgiveness and not rendering evil for evil. Should I never stand up for my rights? Yes, I think you can, as long as it is done within the framework of the three responses we've spoken about. And especially we can stand up for the rights of someone else. But the Bible is clear that we are not to respond negatively to those who mistreat us. We are supposed to give Christ-like responses, even to the injustices of life. You say, well, what about injustice? Why should I allow other people to get away with all these things? It isn't right. It isn't fair. Well, that's true. Few things in life are fair. But I like to emphasize that it's possible to forgive those who have wronged us and to treat them with kindness without sacrificing justice. Look at what the text says here in Romans chapter 12. Never take your own revenge, beloved, but leave room for the wrath of God, for it is written, vengeance is mine, I will repay, says the Lord. God will repay. And what this means is that if we treat those who have mistreated us with kindness, God is obligated to judge them. Justice will prevail. That's why acts of kindness and forgiveness to those who have wronged us are so pleasing to God. They represent a great act of faith. We're saying that we can be kind to those who are unjust because we have committed our case to the highest court. We have faith that God will someday vindicate us, and we have the confidence to wait until that day. And we don't have to feel the need to settle our accounts week by week or month by month. Does this sound theoretical? Your response tonight might be, well, Pastor Lutzer, if I lived that way, I would be walked on and used like a doormat. Well, maybe you and I have no right to say that unless we've actually fulfilled what Paul wrote here. You see, if we haven't applied it, we can't say that we would be misused. What if God were to choose to come to our rescue? What if He were to take up our cause and vindicate us, even in this life? Those who live this way find that God then becomes a partner in their struggles. And perhaps that will happen in ways that we cannot even predict. The bottom line is this. If we defend ourselves, God may not defend us. But when we stop trying to even the score, and when we obey the scriptures, God comes to our side to be our defender. You see, that's why Paul ends up saying, do not be overcome by evil, but overcome evil with good. Well, do you have an enemy who's hard to love? Let God minister to your spirit. For we cannot know the power of God unless we've met an enemy and seen God's power. The conflicts of life bring out either the good or the bad in us. Remember, in Christ's power you can be kind today. And when you are, the promise is that God will take up your cause.

0: Tonight, Dr. Erwin Lutzer brought the 12th in a 14-part series on Our Guilt, His Grace, a study in the book of Romans. We get so caught up in the here and now that sometimes we forget that this life is not all there is. When this series resumes, Pastor Lutzer will take us into Romans chapter 13 and tell us to wake up, for the return of Christ is nearer than we think. 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Music tonight came to us from the King's Carolers, Faith Wilson, Gail Fletterer, Joanna Hedinga, and Marcia Tweddell. Our soloists were Glenn Jorian and Bert Gettinger, along with John Innes at the keyboards. This is Bill Davis, thanking you for tuning in. Here once again is Dr. Lutzer.
1: Our Father, we ask in the name of Jesus that you shall grant us the ability to love our enemies. I want to pray especially for those who harbor bitterness in their hearts. We pray today that they will be freed as they give that bitterness to you and trust you, because your word says, "Vengeance is mine, I will repay, says the Lord." Father, come to us, we ask, and set your people free, that we might be able to walk in love even with those who oppose us. And we shall thank you in Jesus' blessed name.

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1: 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The Lord is gracious and merciful, slow to anger and great in loving kindness. The Lord is good to all, and His mercies are over all His works. Carry this verse with you this week. 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
1: It's 81 and clear. Wind is from the southwest at 5 to 10 miles per hour. Today, clear with a high around 102. Tonight, clear with a low in the low 80s. Then tomorrow, clear with a high around 102. Tomorrow night, clear with a low in the low 80s. It's 81 and clear.

0: about the attitude of holy audacity. The attitude of asking God for big things in life. God is a big God. God wants you to ask for big things. Now we're going to look at Jabez's prayer, and we're going to be encouraged to pray big, to take our prayers, whatever they are, and expand them and enlarge them, because God likes big prayers. He's a big God who likes big prayers.
1: 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And thank you for joining us today as we continue the lesson exploring the benefits of praying big. And one of Pastor Jeff's favorite poems goes like this. You are coming to a king, large petitions with you bring. For his grace and power are such, no one can ever ask too much. Well, that's so true. Too often we pray little prayers. We forget we're coming to the King of Kings, the great King, but yet we still ask God for the crumbs. But God really does want his children to pray big, enormous, massive, gigantic, colossal prayers. And Pastor Jeff shows us the motivation we have for doing just that in today's lesson called Praying Big from the series Attitude or Altitude that we're in for the rest of this month. Now, if you can't be with us for the whole broadcast today or you missed part one from last time, you can go to the Listen link at fromhisheart.org. Open to the Old Testament book of 1 Chronicles chapter 4. Here's Pastor Jeff, who has personally learned about the power of praying big.
0: Now, we're going to look at Jabez's prayer, and we're going to be encouraged to pray big, to take our prayers, whatever they are, and expand them and enlarge them, because God likes big prayers. He's a big God who likes big prayers. Encouragement number one. God wants you to pray for big blessings. Verse 10 again. Now Jabez called on the God of Israel, saying, "Oh, that you would bless me indeed. God, I want you to bless me. How do I want you to bless me? Bless me indeed. Bless me big time." Not only does God want you to pray for big blessings, God wants you to pray for big impact. Big impact. "Oh, that you would bless me indeed and enlarge my border." Enlarge my territory, as some translations put it. Enlarge my coast, as other translations put it. Enlarge my border, my boundary. This is so true, and so many of us miss it. God wants to use your life, and he wants to use my life to make a big difference for the kingdom. Quit serving him in your own little way. Start serving him in a big way. Recently, there's been a reprise of the movie The Lion King. I've always liked the movie The Lion King, and I always had one part in The Lion King that was my favorite part in the whole movie. You remember the story of The Lion King? Here's the great King Mufasa, and he's got his little son Simba, and then he's got his evil brother Uncle Scar. Remember Scar? He wasn't a nice guy. And here is Scar, and Scar masterminds the death of Mufasa, and then he tries to kill little Simba, the soon-to-be king, the prince. And Simba runs away, and he goes, and he's living on the backside of nowhere. He grows up with Pumbaa and Siskumbaa, whoever the guy's name was that he grew up with. And he's just a little cub, and all of a sudden he grows up, and he's eating worms, living on the backside of nowhere, hanging out with the pigs. And all of a sudden, he comes one day face to face with an image of his father. Rafiki, the little creepy monkey, shows him this water. He says, "Look, harder." Remember that? And he touches the water, and all of a sudden, he sees his dad, a vision of his dad. He says, "Father?" And Mufasa had that big voice. You know, James Earl Jones has a great voice. "Simba." "Father, is that really you?" He says, "Simba, you have forgotten me." "Oh, no, Dad, I would never forget you." He says, "Yes, you've forgotten me, Look around you. Look how you're living. You are so much more than what you've become. You are my son, and you have forgotten me. Every time that would come on our video player, VHS, it was so old, that part would come on and the tears would well up in my eyes as I thought how God looks at his children, how God so often looks at me, says, you're so much more than what you've become. You've forgotten me. You've forgotten that you're my child. You're the king's kid, and you're living so far below what I have for you. You're not saying enlarge my

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0: you're somebody special. And so you need to say with Jabez, and I need to say with Jabez, hey, hold on a minute. I was made for more than what I'm seeing right now. Lord, bless me indeed and enlarge my territory. Why? So I can make a bigger impact for the kingdom of God. So God wants you to pray for big impact. Lord, enlarge my border. Encouragement number three, God wants you to pray for his power. Now Jabez called on the God of Israel, saying, oh, that you would bless me indeed and enlarge my border, and that your hand might be with me. Lord, I need your touch. See, this is right on the heels of, God, I was made for more than this. Lord, give me more. Lord, expand my influence and my territory. Right on the heels of that is, but God, I can't do this without you. God, I need your hand upon me, because there's no way I can do this. There's no way I can have big impact without you, Lord. And so put your hand upon me. I need your power. Jabez saw something in this prayer, it's revealed in this prayer, that you and I so often lose sight of. Here's what he saw, that he desperately needed God. And you and I need to remind ourselves constantly that we desperately need God. We need his hand, we need his touch. We can't do this without God. We can't live the Christian life without God. That's one of the biggest struggles that so many of us have. The reason that so many live the Christian life and they're always broken down and there's no power and there's no joy and where's the fruit of the Spirit? I don't know. It's because you're trying to live the Christian life yourself. You can't do it. Jesus said in John 15 and verse 5, I am the vine, you are the branches. He who abides in me and I in him, he bears much fruit. For apart from me, you can do nothing. Nothing. So, well, what does that mean? I can do nothing. I mean, can I not sing? Can I not teach? Can I not preach apart from him? I mean, do the words not come out apart from him? No, apart from God, you can do nothing that lasts, nothing that matters on eternity's clock. Apart from him, all you can produce, all I can produce is wood, hay, and straw. And wood, hay, and straw at the judgment seat of Christ, when it's tested by fire, is consumed. Apart from me, you can do nothing. But with me, the Lord says, you can do all things. And you can produce gold, silver, precious stone. And when gold, silver, and precious stone are brought to the judgment seat of Christ, they last and stand the test of the fire. And if you want to live a life that matters, you have to depend upon the Lord. You have to say with Jabez, God, put your hand upon me. I cannot do this without you. You and I can't make it without God. That's the bottom line. We can't make it in the Christian life without God. It's impossible to make it in the Christian life without God. Now, let me tell you, what I have found is one of the big hurdles that you have to overcome with this needed, everyday needed mindset of, God, I desperately need you. Unless you come through today, I'm nothing. I'm done. I need you. Here's the hurdle. Success. Success causes us to think we don't need God. Success causes us to not depend upon God. God, I got this handled. I'm pretty good at this thing, Lord, called the Christian life, and I got this thing whipped. I was struggling with this sin, I was struggling with that sin, but now I've overcome. But Lord, you can just go do whatever you need to do because, man, I got this covered. Some people are like that when it comes to teaching. They're smart and they have a good grasp of the Bible, and so they're not depending upon God anymore to teach. And so there's no power in their teaching. Some preachers can get like that. There's no power in their preaching.
2: Isn't it ironic that sometimes the very success with which God blesses is what can trip us up and zap the power out of our own personal ministry? Pastor Jeff returns on From His Heart in just a moment with an Old Testament example of this that you'll surely relate to. 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And one of those is that because of your continuously generous partnership, more and more people, city and towns,

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1: There's a man in the Bible, book of Judges. His name was Samson. Everybody's heard about Samson. Everybody gravitates toward that story when they read in the Old Testament about Samson. Samson's in all the little kids' Bible books, you know. He's just this big, strong, burly guy. And we think, Samson. Well, I want to be Samson. When I was in Kenya, when the Africans in Kenya would come to Christ, they would take a Bible name. And almost all the guys said, Samson. I want to be Samson. Because they thought strength, you know. And Samson, we picture him as this big, strong, Arnold Schwarzenegger-looking guy. I don't think Samson looked like that. You know what Samson looked like, really? I mean, really? Probably like Barney Fife. That's Samson. I mean, we don't think of Barney Fife as really a guy to be feared. But you know he didn't look just big and burly because the Philistines, the guys that he's always whipping up on, they're always scratching their heads saying, what is the secret to this guy's great strength? You watch Conan the Barbarian. No one's ever saying, how is Conan so strong? I can't figure it out. It's like, well, he's got like a 40-inch bicep. That might trigger some kind of understanding. I mean, the guy's huge. He's really strong. He can bench press the house. Barney Fife can't bench press the house, right? Unless God is inside of him, doing it through him. And that's what was happening in Samson's situation. And everywhere he went and every battle he was in, he always won. He killed 1,000 Philistines with the jawbone of a donkey. His first battle was against the lion. He tore the lion apart with his bare hands. The scripture says like one would tear apart a little goat. Wow, this guy is something else. But success led to his downfall. Because if you remember the story in Judges chapter 16, Samson fell in love with a woman named Delilah, and she was working in cahoots with the Philistines trying to figure out what is the source of his great strength. Well, the source of his great strength was God, but God had given him a Nazarite vow, and the Nazarite vow was this: you don't touch anything dead, you don't drink alcohol, and you don't cut your hair. You read the story of Samson, you know what he did? When he killed the lion, he dug, and the honey went into the carcass of the lion. He dug that out. He touched something dead, broke the first strand of his Nazarite vow. He had a big drinking party when he was going to get married, and he broke the second strand of his Nazarite vow. The only strand left of his three-strand Nazarite vow was his hair. And Delilah's trying to figure out, what is the source of your great strength? And he is playing games with her. He says, well, you know, if you tie me up in ropes that have never been dried out and cords that have never been dried out, I'll be weak as any man. So she does that. And then she says, the Philistines are upon you, Samson. And he goes, breaks them like a thread and whips the Philistines. And then she said, well, you lied to me. He said, well, I didn't really lie. Here's the deal. If you bind me with new ropes, not cords that have never been dried, but just brand new ropes, then I'm weak as any man. I'll just be bound. And so she said, the Philistines are upon you, Samson. She bound him with the ropes, and he just broke them like a thread. And she said, well, you lied to me. Tell me, what is the source of your great strength? He said, you know, if you take my hair and put it in a bun, he said, then I'll be weak as any man. And so she took his hair, she put it in a bun, and she put a little pin through it. And she said, the Philistines are upon you, Samson. And the Philistines came out to get him, and he just shook that free. and he whipped those guys. And then finally, she's whining, she's griping, she's complaining, she's nagging, he can't take it anymore. Tell me the secret of your great strength. He said, a razor has not come upon my head. And if you shave the 7 locks of my hair, you will find me weak as any man. And so as he slept on her lap, she had his hair shaved. And then she woke him up and she said, the Philistines are upon you, Samson. And look what he said. And he woke from his sleep and said, I will go out as at other times and shake myself free. But he did not know that the Lord had departed from him. He did not know that the Lord had left him. And here is Barney Fife, and now he's just Barney Fife. And there's no power of God on his life. And the Philistines grab him, and they seize him, and they gouge out his eyes, and they bind him, and they take him off as a slave. And he's grinding at the mill like a dumb animal. Wow. What happened to Samson, the strong man? He forgot that all the strength comes from God. And he wasn't dependent upon God. And he didn't realize how desperately he needed God. Hey, you and I have to always remember, Lord, unless your hand is upon me, I can't do it. And every day I wake up and say, God, I need your strength and I need your power. And I spit on my own strength and my own power. And I trust your strength and your power. I can't make it without you, God. That your hand might be with me, Jabez prayed. And then encouragement number 4. And that you would keep me from harm, that it may not pain me. God wants you to pray for his protection. To pray for his protection. When Jabez prayed that God would keep him from harm, that it wouldn't hurt him, in the Amplified it says this, and you would keep me from evil so that it might not hurt me. It's not that Jabez is saying, God, keep me on easy street. He's saying, God, keep me from evil. Protect me. It's kind of like the Lord's Prayer. Deliver us from evil. And he prayed that. He wanted God to protect him so he wouldn't pain himself, so he wouldn't hurt himself, so he wouldn't Jabez himself, wouldn't create sorrow for himself. Have you ever done that? You ever walked into something, said no to what the Lord wants you to do, and said yes to what your flesh wants to do, and you Jabez yourself? You create sorrow for yourself and for your family. It happens all the time. So we pray, Lord, keep me from hurting myself. Keep me from bringing sorrow and pain and grief to myself and to those who love me. We need to remind ourselves every single day that sin always brings hurt and pain and destruction. No one is immune from that. I'm not, you're not, Billy Graham's not, no one is. The Apostle Paul wasn't, no one. Galatians 6:8 in the Amplified says this, for he who sows to his own flesh, his lower nature, his sensuality, will from the flesh reap decay and ruin and destruction. But the one who sows to the Spirit will from the Spirit reap eternal life. If you're spending your time satisfying the cravings of your flesh, you will reap decay and destruction and sorrow and pain. And you need to remind yourself of that. You know why? Because when you're tempted to do that which is wrong, that you know is wrong, when you're tempted at that moment, it just seems like that is going to really float your boat. That is going to meet your needs. That is going to fill you and thrill you. And that is going to be worth it. That's what David thought when he saw Bathsheba bathing and his heart just began to pump like that, and he was just like, I have got to have that woman. She is so beautiful. She is so gorgeous. He didn't think past what happens if I have sex with her. What does that set in motion in my life? How does that affect my family? So David didn't take the long look, and he plunged headlong into sin with Bathsheba, and it wrecked and ruined his life and his family. No one is immune from that. Lord, keep me from evil that it might not harm me. Sin always brings hurt and pain and destruction. And here's the thing about sin. God wants us to live in victory over sin. God wants us to rise above sin. Do not be overcome by evil, the Lord says, but overcome evil with good. And God wants us to be overcomers. And how do you do that? And you're saying, hey, I'm listening to you, but I'm struggling with sin in my life. I'm struggling with lust. I'm struggling with sexual immorality. I'm struggling with drugs. I'm struggling with alcohol. I'm struggling with worry. I'm struggling with bitterness because of things that people have done to me, and I'm so bitter. And man, I want to get out of this pit that I'm in, but I'm having such trouble because it just keeps pulling me and pulling me. And the things that I don't want to do, as Paul said, the things that I want to do, I don't do. And the things I don't want to do, I find myself doing. Wretched man that I am, who will set me free from the body of this death? You ever feel like that? How do I rise above that? Good question. We desperately need to pray big and believe big and see God do big things in our life. See, the prayer of Jabez is a prayer that God wants you to pray. And God wants you to believe. Pray big and believe. And this passage ends with this verse, the end of verse 10. And God granted him what he requested.
0: Maybe you have needs in your life that you'd really like to petition God for. Well, don't settle for breadcrumbs. Give God room to surprise you in your requests. 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Now here's the truth to remember from today's message. God is big. He is present. He hears. And He is glorified. Again, go to fromhisheart.org, click the prayer link to leave a request, and then take the time to pray for others as well. Well, we've run out of time for today's broadcast. I'm Larry Nobles, inviting you to be right back here next time when Pastor Jeff will continue the series Attitude for Altitude with a message about humility called The Lowdown on the High Road. Here's a little bit of the truth we'll be taught.
1: Today we want to talk about the attitude that so many people forget about. It's the attitude that Jesus Christ, the Son of the Living God, had. You say, what attitude is that? It's the attitude of humility. How well are you doing with an attitude of humility? Well, God has something to say to us today in a message I've entitled, The Lowdown on the High Road.
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Did you know the most popular book in the world is the Bible, with over 6 billion copies sold? 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Life gets busy, and sometimes days can pass us by without reading the Bible. That's why we've created the Bible Bookmark just for you. It's a beautiful acrylic piece with Psalm 145, verse 18 on it. The Lord is near to all who call on Him. Let this bookmark be a tangible reminder to pause and spend time in God's Word. 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You can do it right now. Just head to khcb.org. That's khcb.org. 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

0: 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But then your lawyer steps forward and declares, I've already paid their penalty. 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
1: It's 81 and clear. Wind is from the west-southwest at 5 to 10 miles per hour. Today, clear with a high around 102. Tonight, clear with a low in the low 80s. Then tomorrow, clear with a high around 102. Tomorrow night, clear with a low in the low 80s. It's 81 and clear.

0: A little compliment can go a long way. I'm Cindy Tang with Moving Moments. My husband was getting a cup of coffee when someone asked if he wanted sugar with it. Well, Ralph smiled and said, "My wife says I'm sweet enough." We all laughed, but it's true. After all these years of marriage, I still want him to know he's loved and appreciated. The Bible says in Ephesians 5:25 that husbands are to love their wives as Christ loved the church. Now, that kind of love isn't just shown in the big moments. It's shown in everyday words and actions. So today, don't assume the people you love already know how you feel. 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

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The Lord is gracious and merciful, slow to anger and great in loving kindness. 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

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Bless the Lord, O my soul, and all that is in within me. Bless his holy name. Hey, I'm John Gager, and I'm inviting you to start your Sunday mornings from 6 to 9 Central with Songs for Sunday. 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
1: It's 80 and clear. Wind is from the west-southwest at 5 to 10 miles per hour. Today, clear with a high around 102. Tonight, clear with a low in the low 80s. Then tomorrow, clear with a high around 102. Tomorrow night, clear with a low in the low 80s. It's 80 and clear.

We all face times where we just need a win, a victory, a definite change in our circumstances. And most likely we've prayed, maybe even begged God for solutions. But have we praised Him with a sincere heart in the midst of our situation? Have we taken our focus off our need and put it on His greatness? If you're searching for breakthrough today, you won't want to miss this. So stay with us for Praise Your Way to Victory. We'll be right back.

Welcome back to Psalm 95, the radio outreach ministry of the National Christian Choir from the greater metropolitan area surrounding our nation's capital. I'm Kathy Bowman, your host for this weekly time of worship featuring scripture, commentary, and the amazing music of the choir, all designed to encourage you in your faith journey. And I'm delighted that you found time today to join me here as we focus on praise as a path to victory over the problems and trials we sometimes find ourselves dealing with. Satan likes nothing better than to throw us a curveball when we least expect it, and sometimes it can be a pretty serious one, leaving us at a loss for what to do, how to handle the difficulty or challenge we find ourselves facing. I'm sure it occurs to most of us to pray. We may have sung "What a Friend We Have in Jesus" for years and heard the instruction to take it to the Lord in prayer. And God is faithful to hear us and answer those prayers. But I'd like for us to realize today that we have another tool in our arsenal, and that's praise. I'm sure you're probably thinking, well, how can I praise God when things are falling apart all around me? Of course I'll praise Him once I get through this, but right now I can't focus on praising God when I'm drowning in problems. But I'm here to say today that that's the very time you need to recognize the greatness of your God, the power of His name, the awesome ability He has to act on your behalf. Praise Him and you will begin to see things change.

thwart the enemy's plans is found in 2 Chronicles chapter 20. Beginning in verse 21, we read, Jehoshaphat appointed men to sing to the Lord and to praise him for the splendor of his holiness as they went out at the head of the army, saying, Give thanks to the Lord, for his love endures forever. As they began to sing and praise, the Lord set ambushes against the men of Ammon and Moab and Mount Seir, who were invading Judah, and they were defeated. Another Old Testament battle was fought in an equally strange way at Jericho, when God instructed Joshua to have the armed men march around the city once a day for 6 days, with the priests carrying trumpets of ram's horn. On the seventh day, they were to march around 7 times while the priests blew the trumpets. When the priests blew a long blast on the trumpets, all the army was to give a loud shout, and the result was the walls of Jericho came tumbling down. I don't know for sure, of course, but I think it's pretty safe to assume that some praise was going up before the Lord as those trumpets sounded and the shout was lifted.

When I think about praise that precedes a victory, I can't help but think about Paul and Silas, who found themselves being imprisoned after casting a demonic spirit out of a slave girl who had been making money for her owners by fortune-telling. In Acts 16, we read, beginning in verse 23, "After they had been severely flogged, they were thrown into prison, and the jailer was commanded to guard them carefully. When he received these orders, he put them in the inner cell and fastened their feet in the stocks." About midnight, Paul and Silas were praying and singing hymns to God, and the other prisoners were listening to them. Suddenly, there was such a violent earthquake that the foundations of the prison were shaken. At once, all the prison doors flew open and everyone's chains came loose. The jailer woke up, and when he saw the prison doors open, he drew his sword and was about to kill himself because he thought the prisoners had escaped. But Paul shouted, "Don't harm yourself. We are all here." The jailer called for lights, rushed in, and fell trembling before Paul and Silas. He brought them out and asked, "Sirs, what must I do to be saved?"

hard to imagine feeling like singing hymns to God under the conditions Paul and Silas were enduring. But yet, as they prayed and lifted their voices in song, God miraculously caused them to be set free, and they were able to lead the jailer and his family to the Lord. A wonderful example of praising instead of panicking under pressure, and seeing God bring the victory. You've been

The Bible is filled with verses about praise. Not only are we encouraged to bless the Lord and praise His name, but Isaiah 61 states that the Lord will give us a garment of praise for the spirit of heaviness or despair. So when we're facing heavy burdens, problems that seem overwhelming, and we don't know what to do, if we'll allow God to cover us with that garment of praise, we'll soon find victory over what seemed like troubles with no end in sight. As we praise Him, our focus lifts from the problem to the provider. As we magnify Him, He becomes greater than anything we're facing. Keeping our eyes on Him in an attitude of praise will eventually lead us to the victory we seek.

Well, we're all out of time for today, but don't go just yet. I have some important things to tell you about. Our fall season begins with a concert on Saturday, September 19th at Redland Baptist Church in Durwood, Maryland at 4 o'clock p.m. We'll be celebrating the church's 60th anniversary as we debut the songs from our brand new recording, Believe. Then on Sunday, October 4th, we'll be singing at Perry Hall Baptist in Perry Hall, Maryland at 6 o'clock p.m. We don't get to this area north of Baltimore too often, so if you're listening from that area, be sure to join us on October 4th. We have several other concerts scheduled this fall, so please visit our website to check out the details. That's nationalchristianchoir.org. And now just a heads up about Christmas. You'll want to be sure to take in one of our Christmas concerts this year. Our theme is the miracles of Christmas, and we have some fabulous music in store. In fact, if you only attend the NCC Christmas concerts occasionally, you'll want to make absolutely sure that this is one of those occasions. I promise you, the choir and full symphony orchestra, along with pianist Michael Faircloth, will be extra special this year. Maryland concerts are on November 21st in Frederick, Maryland, at International Community Church at 1 o'clock and 5 o'clock p.m. And then our Pennsylvania concert will be on December 5th at Warwick High School, 2 o'clock p.m. in Lititz, Pennsylvania. Tickets will be available soon, and you'll want to get yours right away. Do not miss the miracles of Christmas with the National Christian Choir. Once again, this is Kathy Bowman thanking you for joining me today. Be sure to tune in again next week as we worship together here on Psalm 95 with the National Christian Choir.

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9: 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And wherever you're listening right now, we hope you lean in, listen closely, and learn a lot. 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
10: Shalom and welcome to The Chosen People. My name is Robert Walter, and you can call me Bobby. And we're very grateful that you're joining us and tuning in. We are going to wrap up a very special series that we've been going through in the prophet Isaiah that has to do with just a special set of seven readings that most synagogues around the world are all reading this time of year. It's called the Seven Haftarot of Consolation, or just the Seven Portions of Consolation. And joining me today is my dear brother and co-laborer in Brooklyn, New York, Chaim Dauerman. So Chaim, once again, welcome to The Chosen People.
11: Thank you, Bobby. It's great to be back. Great to be with you.
10: Yep. Very good. I feel safe with you by my side.
11: Absolutely. Yeah. Familiar. It feels familiar.
10: It really does. Yeah. And I've enjoyed this. And Chaim is filling in and sitting in for our beloved brother, Mitch Glazer, who is continuing on his sabbatical. So please keep praying for Mitch. He will be back soon with us, and we look forward to seeing him with a nice suntan and, nice rested and refreshed Mitch. All right, so let's get back here to the text in Isaiah. So the previous two episodes, which we would encourage you to go back and check them out, we've talked about just this narrative, this theme that has developed beginning in Isaiah 40 and 49. Last week, we looked at Isaiah 52 and 54 and 55. And this narrative, this flow is meant to bring Israel, to bring the Jewish people from a place of grief and sorrow and hopelessness to recapturing hope and recapturing an understanding of God's ongoing faithfulness to Israel. So we talked about Israel's hope the first week. We talked about Israel's redemption and how that hope will be realized. And this week, we're looking at Isaiah chapter 60, really Isaiah 60 through 63.
11: And Bobby, before we get into that, I want to maybe go back to where we started with this, mm-hmm. just to remind us and people that the beginning of these passages, it starts being read right after Tisha B'Av, which is the ninth of Av. It's the saddest day on the Jewish calendar, mm-hmm. and it commemorates the a number of tragedies, including the destruction of the first temple mm-hmm. and the exile into Babylon, which incidentally is also the historical context for these chapters of Isaiah.
10: Right.
11: So we are talking about the nation of Israel being brought to its lowest point that it had ever been. It's lost everything. Its national borders, its access to God when it comes to the temple. It's all of its hope. It is essentially destroyed. Mm. And if there were a moment in history when it would make sense that God had turned his back on his people, it would be then. But actually, these seven passages are a story of God saying, no, not only am I not turning my back on you, but I'm going to explain to you how I'm going to restore you and what I'm going to do for you.
10: Yeah.
11: So it's an account of God's faithfulness instead of unfaithfulness.
10: Yeah, so powerful and so true because it amplifies, again, God's faithfulness, his covenant faithfulness to the nation of Israel, despite her failures and her shortcomings. And, this is not to just lambast Israel and the Jewish people, because the reality is Israel stands in a place almost like a microcosm for all mankind. Whatever nation was in that position of being chosen by God and created by God and set apart by God for his purposes, whatever nation would have been in that position would have done the same thing in falling short. But again, what's highlighted here is God's faithfulness despite our failures. So where we are today is beginning in Isaiah chapter 60. And it's almost like the intensity of of the message has just been increasing and increasing and increasing, beginning in chapter 40, where again, we talked about the hope, right? And answering the question, is there any hope for Israel? And the answer is, yes, there is hope for you, Israel. And here's comfort, and here's why you can be comforted. Here's why you can have hope. And then after that, we looked at this idea of redemption, right? And how Israel's hope will be realized. It'll be realized by God stepping in and becoming Israel's savior and this suffering servant of the Lord, accomplishing what was necessary for Israel to have shalom and salvation and joy and gladness and happiness and to be restored and all of that. And it's like, again, it's just getting more and more and more heightened. And now we come to chapter 60. And it's almost like we're getting to the crescendo of the song, right? Where now you've got the violins, you've got the cymbals, you've got the drums going, you've got, you know, the electric guitar with all the,
11: all the instruments we read about in the Psalms.
10: All the lyre, the harp, everything, right? It's at its apex. And so much of the focus beginning in chapter 60 looks ahead to the glorious future, the kingdom that God has in store for Israel and the entire world. So Chaim, why don't you start us off here in Isaiah chapter 60?
11: Sure. Arise, shine, for your light has come, and the glory of the Lord has risen upon you. For behold, darkness will cover the earth, and deep darkness the peoples. But the Lord will rise upon you, and his glory will appear upon you. Nations will come to your light, and kings to the brightness of your rising.
10: This is, again, like God imploring Israel through the prophet Isaiah to begin, like, entering into this glorious fullness, right? Arise, shine. Okay, Israel, it's essentially God saying, Israel, you are a light now. You are beginning to experience the reality of being a light to the nations. Okay, and we see this here, right? And what is the source of Israel's light? What is the source of the light that Israel is shining forth into all the world? What does it say? For the glory of the Lord is upon you. So it's God's glory, it's God's light that is being shone through the nation Israel. And for behold, darkness will cover the earth and deep darkness the peoples, but the Lord will rise upon you and his glory will appear upon you. Nations will come to your light. So the world, again, will be impacted through what God will accomplish in this glorious future kingdom through Israel. Okay, this is part of God's plan. This is part of the kingdom plan that God is bringing about. And this is what awaits. And again, Chaim, like we looked at, for the text to say here that nations will come to your light and kings to the brightness of your rising, this very much is like Abrahamic covenant language, hearkening back one more time to that promise that God made to Abraham in Genesis 12, when he said, through you, all the families of the earth will be blessed. Now, it gets better, right? Because we keep reading in different passages here in Isaiah. So Chaim, do you want to?
11: Yeah, sure. I'm looking at a passage here right now, and it kind of, as we're talking about this, I just see so much in this passage of the Lord casting a vision to the future, and we keep seeing these points as we read about this restoration that the authors of the New Testament drew upon in order to explain what they saw happening in the future and with the return of the Messiah. Now, one of the things is Isaiah 60. You read Isaiah 60, 19. No longer will you have the sun for light by day, nor for brightness will the moon give you light, but you will have the Lord for an everlasting light and your God for your glory. Mm. That's Revelation.
10: It's
11: the end of Revelation.
10: Yeah.
11: And this language gets pulled from to describe the eternal state. Mm. So as God is restoring Israel, we're seeing not just something that may have happened in the past or is happening to one people, but this is something that is going to benefit everybody and brought to its fullness in the future. Verse 21, then all your people will be righteous, they will possess the land forever, the branch of my planting, the work of my hands, that I may be glorified. Mm. And of course, the land that it's talking about in this case is the land that we call the land of Israel.
10: Right.
11: It is, remember, he's talking to them amidst an exile. Mm-hmm. And he's saying, no, you'll be restored to the land. I will dwell among you. And so we see, I mean, in our day, we see a picture of what that restoration to the land can look like. Mm-hmm. Something that was unthinkable at the time, and honestly has been unthinkable for most of the history that the intervening years that it covers.
10: Right, right, right. And the whole idea, I mean, this idea of Israel possessing the land once more, you know, it's quite a controversial question and topic that comes up. I mean, number one, in our culture, yeah. Right, in the world today, politically. Yeah. But also, you know, in a lot of Christian circles, this is debated.
11: They'll say that the Israel possessing the land, that's actually, that's an off-limits topic,
10: right.
11: That's unbiblical, they say.
10: Right.
11: But yet we find it here in the same passage that speaks of, that the apostles draw on to discuss the New Jerusalem.
10: Right.
11: So unless you want to argue we're living in the New Jerusalem right now, which I don't know about you, but this doesn't seem like what we read about in at the end of Revelation, mm-hmm. to me, then we have to see that the fulfillment of God's promises to the world go hand in hand with his promises to Israel.
10: Yeah. Yeah. Which, I mean, honestly, again, when we come to the New Testament, I think there's a number of passages that we can look at that would support that idea and support that assertion and be consistent with what Isaiah is telling us here.
11: What, for example, what?
10: So I think of Romans chapter 11,
11: okay.
10: with Paul. Talking about, I mean, Romans 9, 10, and 11, Paul talks yeah. so clearly about God's ongoing plan for the Jewish people. He acknowledges that in his time, and honestly, even in the past 2,000 years, for the most part, many Jewish individuals and Israel as a collective nation has rejected and spurned the King Yeshua. But Paul asserts with confidence that despite that, God has not rejected his people whom he foreknew, but that rather God has preserved a remnant, some Jewish people who have believed in Yeshua, and that God has remained faithful to his promises to Israel, and that even God is using Israel's national rejection of Yeshua as a way to bless the nations, right? He says in Romans 11 that if Israel's rejection of the king or turning away from the king means blessings for the nations, what will their acceptance of the Messiah mean? It'll be life from the dead. I mean, that's resurrection language. And then he goes on in Romans 11, 25 and through 27 to talk about this future national restoration of the nation of Israel, when all Israel will be saved. And again, this is consistent with what Isaiah is describing here in these, you know, again, glorious future chapters in Isaiah 60 through 63.
11: You know, Bobby, as we read in Romans 11, right, and if you actually now look at what Paul says about the salvation of Israel, mm-hmm. He says, and so all Israel will be saved, just as it is written, the deliverer will come from Zion, he will remove ungodliness from Jacob. This is my covenant with them when I take away their sins. And he's actually, he's quoting a few different places right here, but the deliverer will come from Zion, he will remove ungodliness from Jacob, actually comes from Isaiah 59. Mm-hmm. Even though that's not a part of these seven Haftarot, it's a part of this same passage,
10: right,
11: in which God is describing his restoration of Israel. So here we get yet another glimpse into what Paul's thinking is, that he is thinking about a salvation for Jews and Gentiles that happens amidst God's redemptive work around and through Israel.
10: Mm-hmm.
11: So all believers, Jewish or Gentile, wherever they are in their walk with God, wherever they are in their faith in Jesus, their hope, the hope of every believer about their own resurrection, their own eternal dwelling with God, everything is tied up in Israel's hope that's mm-hmm. described here in these passages.
10: Mm-hmm.
11: And I think it's only in really reading through these passages and understanding the context and understanding what God is saying about his purposes for the Jewish people that we can really understand the heart of what Paul is talking about
10: yeah.
11: when he sees reconciliation for the world through Israel's disobedience, which mm-hmm. of course brought the Babylonian exile. And if we look at the context in Isaiah, but then also Israel's redemption, which comes not through their own efforts, but through God's efforts.
10: Right. Right. Exactly. Exactly. And you know, that's even alluded to here back in Isaiah 63. So I'll read very quickly here because, again, it highlights God is the one who takes the initiative in this, in all of this. So in Isaiah 63, beginning in verse 8, it says this, "For he said..." Okay, so for God said, "Surely they are my people," right? Who's the they? It's Israel. "For surely they are my people, sons who will not deal falsely." So he became their savior. God became the savior. "In all their affliction, he was afflicted, and the angel of his presence saved them. In his love and in his mercy, he redeemed them, and he lifted them and carried them all the days of old." So God is the one, like you said, Chaim, who takes the initiative. God is the one who, like you said, Isaiah, became the Savior. God is the one who put on flesh and dwelt among us to accomplish and fulfill all of these promises that he made to Israel that extend now, and the effects of them extend to all the nations. Right, this is the beauty in all of it, right? This is the mystery of the gospel that Paul described, that it's for the nations as well. It's for the Gentiles too. And back in Romans 11, verse 27, to kind of like land the plane here for us on this conversation, right? Why does God do this? Well, it's his love, it's his mercy that's motivating him. But in Romans 11, 27, the basis for this, it's, "This is my covenant with them when I take away their sins." This is all situated in God's covenant relationship with Israel. That's where he's made these promises. That's where he like inserted the blueprint for the plan that he is fulfilling, that he's already done so much to fulfill and accomplish, and that he is actively fulfilling in our day and into the future. And it's a plan that means and that yields the salvation and the restoration of Israel, the Jewish people, and again, extends to the nations as well. And we praise God for this, right? If this was not the reality, then I would not be at this table. Chaim, you would not be at this table. This whole conversation would be, null and void. But God is good. God is faithful. And in that, we can find hope. We find hope. Israel finds hope. We find redemption, and Israel finds redemption. And we look forward to the glorious future that God has in store for Israel and the entire world.

0: In 1892, Rabbi Leopold Cohen passed an open door to a church on the Lower East Side of Manhattan and heard someone preaching the gospel in Yiddish, the language of his Jewish Hungarian homeland. After reading the New Testament he received from the young Jewish preacher, Rabbi Cohen gave his life to Jesus and became deeply burdened for the salvation of his fellow Jewish people. This was the birth of Chosen People Ministries. Rabbi Cohen began reaching out to the tens of thousands of poor Eastern European Jewish immigrants. Under his inspired leadership, the mission he founded provided food and clothing, taught English and sewing classes, offered medical care, and shared the good news of Jesus the Messiah. Rabbi Cohen understood the importance of not only sharing the gospel with words, but also by showing the love of Jesus to his chosen people. As a result, many Jewish people came to faith. Rabbi Cohen's son, Joseph Hoffman Cohen, succeeded him, and Chosen People Ministries continued to grow. Headquartered in the heart of New York City, which has the highest concentration of Jewish people in the world, Chosen People Ministries also ministers in over 20 cities throughout North America. Although our world has changed since the days of Leopold Cohen, our mission statement remains the same. Our mission is to pray for, evangelize, disciple, and serve Jewish people everywhere, and help fellow believers do the same. This great historic work stands on the sure word of Scripture, especially Romans 1:16, where the Apostle Paul wrote, "For I am not ashamed of the gospel, for it is the power of God for salvation to everyone who believes, to the Jew first, and also to the Greek." We plant Messianic congregations, centers, and Jewish ministries on college campuses. We organize Messianic children's camps, conduct social media gospel campaigns, and bring dozens on short-term mission trips in the United States, Israel, and other places where Israelis travel. We also equip both Jewish and Gentile believers through our Messianic Jewish Studies program, Bible conferences, church presentations, Chosen People Ministries, digital and publications departments, have also expanded to provide books, video productions, a podcast series, a radio show, and more valuable training and educational resources. Chosen People Ministries is one of the largest mission agencies operating in the Holy Land. It includes ministry to Holocaust survivors, running a children's camp for Israeli children, operating food and clothing distribution sites, and two Messianic centers. Here are some ways you can help. Pray for Chosen People Ministries. We covet your prayers as we reach God's chosen people. And you can support the work of Chosen People Ministries by giving today. We cannot serve in the United States and the many other countries around the globe without your generosity. Thank you for your partnership, and we look forward to the next season of our ministry and working together with you to reach the Jewish people with the gospel.
1: 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We would just love to hear back from you. And if email is not your thing, you can also call us and leave a voicemail. So the phone number to call is 914-288-1466. Again, that's 914-288-1466. We also just want to let you know that we are receiving your emails. We're receiving your voice messages. We love and appreciate the encouragement and the prayer requests as well. We are praying for you. So again, please feel free to reach out. Email or call us or check us out on the website. So with that, we're just going to close out our time with the Aaronic benediction.

0: May the Lord bless you and keep you. May the Lord lift his countenance upon you and be gracious to you. May the face of the Lord shine upon you and give you peace. B'shem Shel Yeshua HaMashiach, Sar Shalom, in the name of Jesus the Messiah, the Prince of Peace.
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2: Back to Genesis with Dr. John Morris, scientist and creation seminar speaker with the Institute for Creation Research. Dr. Morris, what was early man like?
3: Chris, early man was, of course, Genesis man, Adam and his descendants. But evolutionists have a different idea. They claim that the animals gave rise to the humankind. But as near as we can tell, man has always been intelligent and advanced. In 1991, the frozen carcass of a man who died over 3,000 years ago was found in Austria. Evolutionists expected that people from that era were rather primitive. But this guy had a framed backpack, a copper axe, was carrying dried fruit and other foods, a fire starting kit, and a first aid kit. He had a bow made out of the best wood available. He was fully human. And that's the biblical view. Man was created in Genesis, descended from Adam and Noah, fully human from the start. And that's the Back to Genesis truth.
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4: If he won't split it with you, I will. I'm Cindy Tang with Moving Moments. Yep, that's what I said in the restaurant when I overheard a guy at the table next to us asking his friend if he wanted to split a huge slice of cherry cheesecake. Everybody laughed. But later, I thought about appetites, not for cheesecake, but for righteousness. Jesus said in Matthew 5, verse 6, "Blessed are those who hunger and thirst for righteousness, for they shall be filled." The truth is, we're all hungry for something, peace, purpose, a relationship with God. And those things can only be found through Jesus Christ. 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I'm Cindy Tang with Moving Moments, a listener-supported program. 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
5: 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Psalm 46:1 says, "God is our refuge and our strength, a very present help in trouble." Not distant, not delayed. Present. Right here, right now. That's the kind of God we serve. And at KHCB, every sermon, every song is here to remind you who God is. 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
6: It's 80 and partly cloudy. Wind is from the southwest at 5 to 10 miles per hour. Today, clear with a high around 102. Tonight, clear with a low in the low 80s. Then tomorrow, clear with a high around 102. Tomorrow night, clear with a low in the low 80s. It's 80 and partly cloudy.

Psalm 66:4 says, "All the earth will worship you and will sing praises to you." 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

goodbyes for me are kind of sad. I'm tired of saying goodbye to Jocelyn and her siblings when we see them. I'm tired of saying goodbye to loved ones I've known and had to say goodbye to at funerals. Yes, we'll see them someday in heaven. That's the wonderful thing. We who know and love Jesus, that's our hope. But for now, we say goodbye. I think that's one of the coolest things about heaven. Not only will we be there, we'll never, ever have to say goodbye again to those who are with us worshiping Jesus. Man, I hope you're looking forward to the hope of heaven. Never, ever having to say goodbye again. All because of that blessed name, the blessed name of Jesus. Sung about now by the Genevox Singers here on Songs for Sunday.

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You're listening to Songs for Sunday on KHCB, helping you draw closer to Jesus Christ. Boy, I love that song, His Mercy is More. Isn't that profound? His mercy is more. Takes me to Titus 3:5. Not by works of righteousness which we have done, but according to His mercy, He saved us. His mercy. Think about this, says Spurgeon. There is nothing little in God. His mercy is like Himself. It is infinite. You cannot measure it. His mercy is so great that it forgives great sins to great sinners after great lengths of time, and then gives great favors and great privileges and raises us up to great enjoyments in the great heaven of the great God. It is undeserved mercy. There was no right on the sinner's part to the kind consideration of the Most High. Had the rebel been doomed at once to eternal fire, he would have richly merited the doom. And if delivered from wrath, sovereign love alone has found a cause. But there was none in the sinner himself. Think about this now. Millions have received mercy. Yet far from its being exhausted, it is as fresh, as full, and as free as ever. It is unfailing mercy. That's what He offers us. Jesus the Christ, His mercy, not by works of righteousness which we have done, but according to His mercy, He saves us. Here are the Maranatha Singers now on Songs for Sunday.

You're listening to Songs for Sunday on KHCB, helping you draw closer to Christ. And I'm John Gager, if we've never met. In the book The Escape Artist, we learn of Walter and Fred, two Jewish men who were captives in the Nazi concentration camp of Auschwitz for 2 years, April 1942 through April 1944. And after witnessing the murder of over a million Jews, get that, a million, they managed to escape from the camp and make a perilous journey to a place where they could then tell the world what was really happening. The whole Nazi operation was based on deception. Every time a new batch of Jews was brought in, they were promised a new life, a new beginning, and resettlement in a land where everything would be good. But instead, most were directly sent to the gas chambers. Deception is the use of trickery to make people believe what is not true. And Satan is the father of all lies and deception. Started in the Garden of Eden, of course, still continuing today. And just as the Nazis promised the Jews a good life, but then took them to the gas chambers, so our enemy offers people pleasures in this life, but then takes them to hell. After the end of World War II, many of the evil perpetrators were tried in court and condemned, just as our adversary will be defeated and condemned at the end of the world. So you and I wrestle not against flesh and blood, but against principalities, against powers, against the rulers of the darkness of this world, against spiritual wickedness in high places. Let's be sober. Let's not be deceived. Hear the John Boland Singers now on Songs for Sunday.

Psalm 147:1. Praise the Lord, for it is good to sing praises to our God. 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

helping you draw closer to God. This is Songs for Sunday on KHCB. That's the Tom Fetke Singers, and I'm John Gager, if our paths have never crossed before. I'm enjoying our verse of the week from Psalm 145. Actually, two verses, verses 8 and 9. It says, "The Lord is gracious and merciful, slow to anger, and great in loving kindness. The Lord is good to all, and his mercies are over all his works." I want to park on this real estate right now in Scripture. I love some of the phrases here. The Lord is gracious and merciful. Aren't you glad? Aren't you glad he is? You know, I'm impatient. I'm ungracious at times. Not him. Merciful. Merciful. No wonder we're told that one of the Beatitudes, "Blessed are the merciful, for they shall see God." That's godlike, to be merciful. It says he's slow to anger. Sometimes I'm fast to anger. What about you? Not God, slow to anger. And great in loving kindness. You know, it'd be easy for God to be on the stingy side. He's not. He's great in loving kindness. It says the Lord is good to all. Everybody. Every single human being, the Lord is good to all, and his mercies are over all his works. Two mentions of mercy there, which means you and I ought to be doubly sure that we are people who extend mercy to all as well. Here are the Celebrant Singers now on Songs for Sunday from KHCB.

0: 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Hear voices like Pastor Chuck Swindoll, Dr. Tony Evans, Nancy DeMoss Welgemuth, and many more. 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
1: It's 79 and clear. Wind is light and variable from the west. Today, clear with a high around 102. Tonight, clear with a low in the low 80s. Then tomorrow, clear with a high around 102. Tomorrow night, clear with a low in the low 80s. It's 79 and clear.

I will exalt you, I will give thanks to your name. Isaiah 25, verse 1. 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

Songs for Sunday on KHCB, helping you draw closer to the heart of God and helping you get ready for worship later this morning in church. In the first chapter of Ruth, we find Ruth making a new beginning. She deliberately chose to identify with her mother-in-law Naomi and to serve the God of Israel. In the second chapter, we find her blending in with her newfound people. But then Ruth kind of comes to a pause in progress. Nothing is happening for a while. And her mother-in-law wisely advised her, "Sit still, my daughter, until you know how the matter will fall." Throughout our lives as Christians, God is sovereignly working out His will for us. And sometimes, let's be honest, it seems like nothing is happening. Nothing. Because we can't see anything happening. But at such times, God would say to us, wait, I'm working things out for your good. At such times, we can and should meditate on verses like Psalm 27:14. Wait on the Lord. Be of good courage. Yes, wait on the Lord. In Ruth's experience, her mother-in-law's advice to sit still and wait led her into circumstances that far exceeded her greatest expectation. Waiting patiently resulted in personal soul rest, and it brought her into the ancestral line of King David and eventually Jesus the Messiah. Now think about this. If Ruth had refused to wait, she would have missed it all. She would have forfeited the blessings that God had in store for her. Listen, as we wait, we learn more about God and discover peace and rest in His care. Hear the Lifeway Singers on Songs for Sunday.

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That's Fernando Ortega on Songs for Sunday, helping you draw closer in your daily walk with Jesus Christ on KHCB. One of the greatest blessings from that fount of blessing is knowing that Jesus himself was a man with dirty feet. He spent most of his 3 years in ministry walking around with people. He invited folks to become his intimate followers, and everywhere he went, great crowds gathered around to listen to him, to be with him, to see what he would do next. As Jesus led his 12 closest followers, they would walk along the dirt roads together. They went to parties together. They ate meals together. They worked together. Jesus walked as a human among humans, brushed elbows with politicians and outcasts, went to parties with sinners and criminals, and embraced his own family, those he met on the street. Jesus floated on no pristine clouds. He was no aloof elitist. The God-man Jesus was no odd hermit. He preferred the world of dirt and friends and handshakes. He embraced this relational life on earth more passionately than anyone ever had. Yes, fully God, but fully man as well. No one walked as Jesus did, and often with dirty feet.

You're listening to Songs for Sunday, music to help you draw closer to Christ on KHCB. That's the National Christian Choir, by the way. And if we've not met, I'm John Gager, taking us to Colossians 2, verse 13. You who were dead in your trespasses and the uncircumcision of your flesh, that's all of us, by the way, God made alive together with Him, that's Jesus, having forgiven us all our trespasses. No wonder we sing, Thou art worthy. But consider that word, that wonderful word, forgiven. Having forgiven us all our trespasses. That word contains the only antidote to the poison of sin that flows through our soul. The word forgiveness means to separate. Every one of us carries our sin with us like a ball and chain. We need somebody to separate that sin from us. And that's what God did at the cross of Jesus Christ. How many of our sins were still out in the future when Jesus died? All of them. All of them. God had already factored in our sins and included them in Christ's death. Amazing. So we can know we've always been forgiven and are right with God because God has forgiven us all of our sins, past, present, and future. Hallelujah, right? Oh, you gotta love that blessed assurance. Here's Lifeway Worship now on Songs for Sunday from KHCB.

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You're listening to Songs for Sunday on KHCB, helping you draw closer to the heart of Christ. And we trust the music that you're hearing, the scriptures and devotional thoughts, all are getting you ready to worship later this morning in church. Among the three most repeated words of Jesus when he walked this earth are these three: repent and believe. Repent and believe. It's interesting, though, when we talk about sharing Christ with people, calling them to, quote, make a decision, this word repent doesn't often find its way into the conversation. We're all about having them pray a prayer of salvation or walk the aisle or make a commitment. But repentance, that's kind of fallen on hard times. But Jesus did not separate the two. In fact, he always says repent and believe, putting repent first. What's happened to us? I think we might have distorted the gospel. Maybe we've reduced it to merely selling eternal fire insurance. Jesus offers no such thing. It's repent and believe. So I would gently point out that if we're selling eternal fire insurance, it's time to bring the bigger picture to folks. God expects us to change, to turn away from the sins that he willingly forgives us of. But repentance doesn't go away. Repentance is a daily thing for every one of us who needs to follow Jesus. Let's stop selling eternal fire insurance. Let's expect life change. God wills it. God wants it. He'll empower it. But let's repent and believe. Here are the Choir Room Singers on KHCB.

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1: It's 78 and clear. Wind is light and variable from the south-southwest. Today, clear with a high around 102. Tonight, clear with a low in the low 80s. Then tomorrow, clear with a high around 102. Tomorrow night, clear with a low in the low 80s. It's 78 and clear.

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shaded archway, when out of one of the trees emerges hundreds of birds. No twittering, okay? No tweeting. Just the sound of their wings. Amazing, absolutely amazing, the sound of 100 birds flying away. The birds of the air and the fish of the sea, all that swim the paths of the seas. O Lord, our Lord, how majestic is your name in all the earth. God's glory is everywhere. Get out there and look at it today. Here's the California Baptist University Choir now with Mighty God on Songs for Sunday.

The Don Marsh Singers with Trading My Sorrows here on Songs for Sunday, helping you draw closer to the Lord through worship. So grateful for your company because we know you've got choices, and we're just glad that we consider you our friend, and we hope you feel the same way about us. I'm John Gager. How often do you include scripture in your prayer time? It's a good idea to do it. I want to share this prayer from Puritan Philip Doddridge, and as you listen to the prayer and engage with him, you'll notice not one or two, but at least eight different scripture references. See if these phrases ring familiar. Lord, deliver me from being carnally minded, which is death, and make me spiritually minded, since that is life and peace. And may I, while I pass through this world, walk by faith and not by sight, and be strong in faith, giving glory to God. May your grace teach me to deny ungodliness and worldly lusts, and to live soberly, righteously, and godly. Work in my heart the kind of godliness which is profitable for all things. Teach me by the influence of your blessed Spirit to love you with all my heart, soul, mind, and strength. May I yield myself to you as alive from the dead, and present my body as a living sacrifice, holy and acceptable in your sight, which is my most reasonable service. Amen. Great idea to use scripture in our prayer time. Here's Alleluia Music now on Songs for Sunday.

You're listening to Songs for Sunday, helping you draw closer to Jesus each and every day on KHCB. Romans 12:2 says, don't let the world around you squeeze you into its own mold. Hey, nobody wants to be squeezed, right? And by the power of Jesus, you can avoid being conformed and instead be transformed. How? Well, Romans 12:2 says, by the renewal of your mind. Boy, what a choice word. Paul, writing here in the Greek language, chose the verb metamorpho, from which we translate the noun metamorphosis. And anybody who paid attention in middle school science remembers the process of turning a caterpillar into a butterfly. What do we call that? Metamorphosis, right? Ding, ding, you get an A. That squirmy, furry worm is transformed into a winged, colorful, high-flying butterfly. But God promises you an even greater transformation. Stuck in your head, ticked off at the world, on edge like DEFCON 1, there is hope. There is hope. The thoughts that have characterized your past need not characterize the rest of your life. God will move you from worm to butterfly, from clay-like to Christ-like. Be transformed by the renewal of your mind. God wills it. God wants it. God wants to work that in your life. Lord, would you transform us by the renewal of our minds? Help us stay focused, centered, anchored on you all day long. We pray in Jesus' name. Amen. Here are the Clydesdale Singers now on Songs for Sunday on KHCB.

0: everybody. This is Pastor Philip Miller from the Moody Church. 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

It's a hymn that never, ever grows old. Ferris Lord Jesus, sung by Saddy Paddy, here on Songs for Sunday on KHCB. Colossians 3:17, and whatever you do, whether in word or deed, do it all in the name of the Lord Jesus, giving thanks to God the Father through him. Elizabeth Carter was a young American woman working in mainland China, and one weekend, as she hiked up a mountain near her, she saw this old beggar sitting by the path, and she kind of felt awkward, passed him by, but later regretted it. And yet as she came down, get this, there he was, sitting right where she had left him earlier. So she went over to him, and she began gently telling him that God sent his son to die on a cross as a sacrifice for the man's sin, and if he repented and placed his faith in God's son, Jesus, he would receive eternal life. And tears began falling down the old man's face, and he said softly, "I've worshipped him all my life. I just didn't know his name." Matthew 1:21 says, "He was given the name Jesus because he will save his people from their sins." Philippians 2:9 says, "God exalted him to the highest place and gave him the name that is above every name." Hey, don't pass people by. Take a moment to tell them about God's love for them. His name is Jesus.

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1: It's 80 and partly cloudy. Wind is light and variable from the south-southwest. Today, clear with a high around 102. Tonight, clear with a low in the low 80s. Then tomorrow, clear with a high around 102. Tomorrow night, clear with a low in the low 80s. It's 80 and partly cloudy.

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1: It's a constant battle of men and women making God according to their own image. How often have you had a conversation with a friend and they go, I could never believe a God like that. I could never love a God who fill in the blank. I can't believe in that God. What that person has done is made God in their image.
0: Thanks for joining us as we walk through our year-long celebration of Moody Radio's 100 years on the air. And for over 70 years, the Moody Presents program has, well, presented the Moody Bible Institute to faithful listeners just like you. I'm John Gager, and I want you to picture this. Students coming from all across the world to descend on our campus. Right now, they're starting a new school year, and we're inviting you to pray for them as they begin their training to serve the Lord. Would you do that? Pause and pray for them. Thank you. Now, here on Moody Presents, we've recently heard several past presidents. We're going to continue that rhythm today with former Moody president, Dr. Michael Easley. Currently, he hosts a wonderful podcast called In Context. You should check it out, In Context. But we're so thankful for Dr. Easley and his much-loved, deeply biblical sermons. At Founders Week 2019, newly appointed President Mark Jobe invited Michael Easley to speak, and his message offered a laser-focused reminder that you and I are made in God's image. Dr. Easley takes us first to Genesis 1, verse 26, sharing a deeply personal time that he had with his Lord and Savior. Let's listen now to our continued 100 years of Moody Radio celebration on Moody Presents. Here's Michael Easley.
1: Well, good morning. It is humbling to be here. It's a privilege to be with you. I left 57 degrees in Nashville yesterday, and I'll return. It'll be 70. Now, after I said that, I'm going to be iced in at O'Hare overnight because God has a sense of humor. This morning, I was in my devotion at the hotel that the Institute so kindly put me in last night, and I was reading Psalm 24 and 25, and I just want to share a couple of verses. I have this saying, morning by morning, new verses I read. If you don't understand that, you're not old enough yet. Remember, O Lord, your compassion and your loving kindness, for they have been from of old. Do not remember the sins of my youth. And I stopped. Do not remember the sins of my youth or my transgressions. According to you, loving kindness, remember me for goodness sake. A phrase in here where he forgives our sin for his name's sake. I would commend you to do that as a devotional. Just track down every time in the Old Testament that he forgives your sin and mine for his name's sake. Amen. And that was all I needed this morning. And that's about as far as I got. In Genesis chapter 1, verse 26, God said, let us make man in our image. In the image of God, he was made unique. You know the story perhaps too well. Adam and Adama. Adam, the man, his name is transliterated, A-D-M. And the ground is Adama. It's a wordplay all through the first two chapters of Genesis. God made a dirt man. If you envision a Christophany, a theophany, you students should know those big words. You paid enough money to learn them. A pre-incarnate appearance of Jesus Christ. And I can envision him in my sanctified imagination on his hands and knees making not a sandcastle but a dirt man. And as you go through 1 and 2, every time you read the word ground, with the exception of 1 or 2 depending on your English version, it's the word Adama. He took Adama and made Adam. In fact, the word Adam technically shouldn't be translated in most of our English versions. It appears once or twice, again, depending on your version. Because the wordplay is to be so self-evident that until he, later on in Genesis 2, breathes the breath of life into his nostrils. So you can envision the God-man on his hands and knees making a sand man, a dirt man, out of dust, and he forms it, and he evaluates it, and he maybe works on it a little more, and when he's finished, perhaps he knelt down and cupped his hands and blew into the nasal and mouth area of a pile of dirt, and that man became a living being. It was the breath of God. In Hebrew, it's nefesh. Nefesh can mean a number of things, but it's the idea of life and soul and air coming in when a baby takes his or her first breath, when a death rattle goes out of a person who's dying. The breath of life comes in, the breath of life goes out. It's the nefesh, the soul of the person. God made man and woman in his image to be two, to become one and worship him in this garden context. Man reached out and broke the one commandment. And when Adam fell, he fell far. Adam and the woman's choice at that juncture was simply this: I want to be like God. And from then on, we have this tussle between God making man in his image to have a relationship with him, and man making God in his image to worship him as he likes. And that goes throughout the scripture. It is a constant battle of men and women making God according to their own image. How often have you had a conversation with a friend and they go, I could never believe a God like that. I could never trust a God who lets AIDS pervade. I could never love a God who allows sex trafficking. I could never love a God who fill in the blank. I can't believe in that God. What that person has done is made God in their image. Rachel steals the household idols of her father. Levitical priests are prohibited against any form of idolatry. They're warned about idols, images, sacred pillars, high places, stone, wood, turning them into some kind of god that they bow down before. Isaiah chapter 44, picking up at verse 14. Surely he cuts cedars for himself and takes a cypress or an oak tree and raises it for himself. He plants a fir. The rains make it grow. Then it becomes something for a man to burn. So he takes one of them and warms himself. He also makes a fire to bake bread. He also makes a god to worship. He makes it a graven image and falls down before it. Half of it burns in the fire, and half he eats his meat and roast and is satisfied. He also warms himself saying, ah, I'm warm. That was last Wednesday. I have seen the fire. But the rest of it he makes into a god, his graven image. He falls down before it. He worships it. He prays to it and says, deliver me, for you're my God. If it were not an abomination, it would be comedy. May I suggest that you and I are still carving idols. We're still making God in our image, and we're trying to warm ourselves by the fire. The word is inspired. The breath of God animates a pile of dirt that has been fashioned to look like a human being, and the first man that God created is now an animated being. He has the capacity to relate to his creator. His wife has the capacity to relate to one another, to their creator. And when Adam fell, he fell far. Remember the nursery rhyme, Humpty Dumpty sat on a wall? Humpty Dumpty had a great fall. All the king's horses and all the king's men couldn't put Humpty together again. Rule number one in life, if you're an egg, why are you on a wall? All the king's horses and all the king's men, the resources of the sovereign could not restore Humpty. When Adam fell, he fell far. A tsunami of information is drowning the Western mind, and it's pervasive in the church. As a boy, I would ask my father at the dinner table a question that he didn't know the answer to, and he would say, boy, that was my name, boy. I didn't know it was Michael till I was like 30. Boy, go get the encyclopedia. We had a set of Collier's Encyclopedia. Now, there's probably less than 10 people in this room know what Collier's Encyclopedias were. 16 volumes in probably a 0.6 font in Latin and German and Greek that would run along like you were able to read that stuff. You started with the index at the end. So you'd look up hemisphere and then you would chase it around in the volumes. I read this week, I did some research and found the preface to Collier's, this is 1902, the preface to Collier's was, quote, written by the editors, a scholarly, systematic, continuously revised summary of the knowledge that is most significant to mankind.
0: More from Michael Easley coming up on Moody Presents, where we're celebrating 100 years of Moody Radio on the air. Hey, we'd love to get a devotional into your hands this month. 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
1: Is that hubris or what? 99 years later, on January 15, 2001, Wikipedia launches. Or as my friend calls it, Ifipedia. The one thing I learned from Wiki is the word disambiguation. I triple dog dare you to use that word in a sentence, not talking about Wiki this week. Disambiguation. Their own analytics confirm 6 out of 10 articles contain factual errors. And it's the number one source we click on to find an answer to a question. Prior to the masses having access to the internet, we dug up through card catalogs. How many of you have used card catalogs? Look around at the godly people in the room. You went through periodicals, abstracts, caged copies. Interlibrary loan was the coup de grace. You could get a book from another place because that library did not have it. The Dewey Decimal System ruled your life with endless subcategories of computer science, philosophy, psychology, religion, social sciences, language, pure sciences, art, technology, and on and on and on. The musty, moldy smell of books is warm romance to some and creates allergies in others. There's a place in Nashville called McKay's. And think of a Home Depot that's overstuffed with books and albums and cassettes. You know, cassettes are making a comeback. 8-tracks never will. Only you about 60 understand that. Photocopy machines for a nickel, then a dime, then a quarter, and then we had to get cards, like a credit card. And you would take the reference book over to the copy machine to photocopy those pages and then take them back to your dorm, your home, wherever, to write your paper. The benefits were extraordinary. The convenience was remarkable. With one click on something that's about the size of a 3x5 card, you have a chipset to the library of the world. Reading comprehension is falling so fast, we can't measure it. You know the hashtag TLDR? You guys know this hashtag TLDR? It's the number one trending hashtag in certain colleges. Too long didn't read. So Cindy and I mentor young couples. We've done this for years. And the last group we finished refused to buy books. They didn't use a pad or a computer or a tablet, they use their phone. Now, I'm not saying it's bad or terrible or wrong. I'm asking the question, you can't read that much on this device, even if you have 20/20 vision. Too long didn't read. In a few short years, watching the change of information accessibility to these devices that is wrought with great benefit. I love technology. I'm an early adopter with a lot of this stuff, probably too early. The solution isn't to buy my grandson a set of Collier's. You know what the purpose for a set of Collier's or World Book or Britannica is today? You buy them at some used bookstore for $5. You spray paint them with some restoration hardware palette, and you put them with the spines in and the paper out. I call it the feng shui of information. What the heck are we doing? The irreversible changes are just that. Everything is out of style, but someone still defines it. I texted Greg Thornton, my dear friend, and said, is Moody still doing coats and ties? And he told me a story, and so I asked one of my artist friends in Nashville, where I live in the Nashville area, and I asked one of my artist friends, who's a big name in tours, and I said, if you were going to Moody to the Founders Week, would you wear what you normally wear? What would you do? And he goes, I'd go shopping. So with Greg Thornton's admonishment, and we have parsed things so finely, so thinly, that we're shamed, we're corrected, we're mocked, we're criticized, we're labeled, we're categorized. If you know Seth Godin's Tribes book, I would love to have the acumen to write a book called Compounds. Because the tribal mindset of gathering people that will follow you or your thing or your ministry or your church, whatever you want to call it, that tribal idea, the aggregate, music's different today, publishing's different today, so we talk about tribes. What's happened is we've put a roof on it, and we're a compound now, and we're screaming at each other at the top of our lungs, but nobody hears it except those people in your compound. And nobody really cares except you or the angry person on the other side of your social media.

0: church in all her worn out and faded glory belongs to Jesus Christ. I am the last worst subspecies in the Western continent, an angry old white male. I'm the one guy you can vilify without getting in trouble. The church is broken, abused, neglected, blamed for innumerable things. We have redefined her beyond recognition. Any late-breaking trend, whether it's race, gender, Me Too, church abuse, justice, environmental things, embracing whatever you want to fill in the blank, embracing this, that, or the other notion. Causes, we run to social media, and in a click, I get a sentence, and I know everything. We vent our frustrations, and I'm suggesting when you run to social media, you've probably run away from Scripture. I put that in first person plural. I'm not pointing my finger. We are moving away in this maddening frenzy. 2 decades ago, we got rid of hymn books. I don't know if that's good or bad. We're getting rid of Bibles. And it's not just the metaphor of this is my Bible. When I have a worship leader lead a set and prepare us for worship, and he or she pulls out their phone to read their Bible, I'm not judging them. I'm going, I'm an old guy. It's just a different time, and you're swimming in it. Paul reminded the young Timothy in 2 Timothy chapter 3, verse 15, that from childhood you have known the sacred writings which are able to give you wisdom that leads to salvation through faith which is in Christ Jesus. And you'll remember it was Lois and Eunice, his mother and grandmother, who taught him. And then the passage that was chosen for this Founders Week, and when Greg so kindly invited me, I said, I'm just going to preach your passage, if that's okay. Will you read it with me off the screen? I'm asking you to stand up. And would you read it well? Because this is the Word of God. Starting at verse 16, 2 Timothy 3:16. All Scripture is inspired by God and profitable for teaching, for reproof, for correction, for training in righteousness, so that the man of God might be adequate, equipped for every good work. Thank you. You can take your seat. Paul explains the inestimable value of Scripture. The inestimable value of Scripture. Commentators debate what this extent of the word graphe is. That's what Scripture is here in your text. Is it the whole Bible? Is it part of the Bible? And we can go down rabbit trails endlessly. The Bible wasn't canonized when Paul is writing the younger Timothy, who's probably in his late 40s, at least at this chapter. By the way, 2 Timothy, of course, written by Paul. 1 Timothy, encouraging him as a young elder, a young ambassador with older men around him. 2 Timothy, the follow-up to that book. He says, inspired by God. This is the phrase God breathed. Theophanustus. Theophanustus. In the Latin Vulgate, it was divinius inspirati. Inspirati. It's a hapax legomenon. You know what that means? Only occurs one time. So it's an interesting word, and you can study it endlessly, and scholars far better than me will say, Paul made it up, which was not unlike Paul. But even though he probably coined the word, what he's saying is Theophanustus. This was information that God sent through man. I began with Genesis. We've got a dirt man, and he breathes the breath of life into this pile of dirt. It becomes a living being that has the capacity to have a relationship with his creator, his wife along with him. Scripture is called God-breathed. I think we've missed this. D. Edmund Hebert, who has been with the Lord many years, he was a Moody author. He became deaf in the 40s. I corresponded with him in the first church I served. He was a dear man. And we would write back and forth these letters back when you did that kind of thing. In his commentary on this section, he writes, the inspiration here is not asserted to the authors of Scripture, but the writings themselves. But inspiration was not mechanical. The Holy Spirit did not destroy the personality. and the individual characteristics of the individual writer, but rather work through the entire being of the writer, that the very words they used, although truly the words of a human author, were yet the words the Spirit intended to be employed to express the divine truths being recorded. The present and perfect condition of the biblical text, which has suffered through transmission through fallible scribes, is no grounds to conclude against the original text being inspired. That's a lot of words. I would explain it this way: big A author, little A author. Big A author, God; little A author, Paul, Isaiah, Jeremiah, Luke. The big A author is communicating in ways we'll never totally understand. And the past, as the Institute has gone through some questions about these kinds of things, I was curious and went back and read the Chicago Statement on Inerrancy. I read Paul Nixon Geisler's book on Introduction to the Bible, on their section on inspiration. I dove deep into all this stuff. Big A, little A is a pretty good way to explain it. The big A author, God, superintended using human authors, the little A authors. Their style is the parent. Paul is telling the young Timothy, all graphe is God-breathed. Secondly, he says it's profitable. It's profitable for these four things we're going to look at. Prophet here is used only one other time in the New Testament, and that's a passage you know where bodily discipline is of little profit, but godly discipline is beneficial for all things. First church I served in Texas, there were these two elders that had been friends for life. They were in their late 50s, 60s at the time. And one of them was very fit, played racquetball, worked out. He was, you know, a specimen of health before that was cool. His real close friend was, let's just say, not quite that way. He liked to eat. And so the one elder who was always fitting as a fiddle was always cajoling his buddy, you need to eat right and lose weight and get in shape. And this older elder who was a little bit, let's just say, indolent would say, he would quote that verse and he would say, bodily discipline is of little profit. Scriptures are profitable in a person's life in every way.
1: 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Part two of Michael Easley's message is next week. I'm John Gager, thanking you for listening and inviting you to join us again for Moody Presents, a production of Moody Radio, a ministry of Moody Bible Institute.
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6: 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So even day in and day out, just the peace that I get to experience because of Jesus in my heart, that no matter what I face, no matter how hard my day is, no matter how frustrated I am with parenting, no matter what happened, I can say it is well with my soul. And I can do that in part because I know that someday every tear is going to be wiped away. 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

0: Our Heavenly Father, we are so thankful in this new fall season to gather this Sunday morning and worship you. God, we pray you speak to us as we glorify you this morning in worship. God, we love you. In Jesus' name we pray. Amen. Go ahead and grab a seat. Welcome to the second family. We are thrilled you're here with us this morning in worship. And if you're a guest this morning, we are so thankful you're here and we would like to meet you. We'll have pastors and members of our team over there after the service to make sure we answer any questions you might have as well. We want to make sure you have a wonderful experience when you leave worship this morning. Now, at the conclusion of the message, we're going to have a prayer and we'll sing a song of invitation. At that moment, if you'd like to become a member of the second family, we'd ask that you simply stand where you are. You can make your way to one of these aisles and walk down front where our pastors will warmly greet you and welcome you into the life of our church. Again, we're thankful you're here this morning and I look forward, as I know you do, to what God is going to do in our service.
1: Today is a very special day in the life of our church because we are starting a brand new school year. How about that? So, we've invited teachers and students here today, administrators, coaches, etc. So, if you are involved in any way in the school process, in teaching, leading, coaching, if you're a student, stand right now to your feet. Right now, we want to recognize you. Remain standing. We want to pray with you. Y'all remain standing. We know that God has given you a great responsibility in leading and teaching and students as growing. And we as a church family want to pray for you as you begin this brand new school year. If you could remain standing during this prayer. Father, we thank you so very much that you are a God who knows us and a God who loves us. God, we thank you for the great value that you have placed on the education of our students. God, be with these teachers, be with these coaches, be with these leaders and administrators as they seek to teach the next generation. God, we pray for the students that are here, that you would bless them, that you would help them to grow in wisdom and in stature and in favor with you and their friends. God, bless them, protect them, go with them. This is our prayer in Jesus' name, amen. Thank you, and please be seated.
2: Let's continue to worship. Will you stand?

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Thank you, Father, for what you've done, and thank you for all you're going to do. May we surrender these tithes and offerings here at your feet, and may we praise you with all our hearts, all our minds, and all our souls. Thank you, Father, for what you're going to do. In Jesus' name we pray. Amen.

0: All right. I invite you to kneel with me, if you can, as we go to the Lord in prayer. God, we kneel before you this morning. We thank you for another day of life. We thank you that you are the creator of life, that everything that has life and breath is because of your power, your design. God, I thank you that we are here today by a divine purpose. God, I thank you that no one is here today by accident. And Lord, I thank you that as we open your word, that you speak to us. God, speak to us at our deepest point of need today. This is our prayer. In Jesus' name, amen. Most of us have had this experience. You see something you want online and you order it and it says arrival 2 to 3 days. And so what do you do for the next 2 to 3, sometimes 4 days? You go and see, is it there yet? Right? Has the package arrived? So you look at the front door, the back door, and wondering, has that mysterious person who you don't know magically dropped off that package you ordered on your phone or computer? And when it finally arrived, you get the package and you bring it inside. Unless you're in a hurry, usually don't just toss it aside. Even though you know what it is, you still go ahead and you tear open the package and be sure the people from China or wherever it's from have packaged it properly and it's what you thought it was. And we enjoy getting something new, don't we? We just do. It doesn't matter who you are, where you're from. We like getting something that is new. We like getting a new outfit for school or for an event that's coming up. We like getting a new phone that's just come out. They're going to have a new phone that has this new toys. It's got an even better camera, right? How about a new car? There's nothing greater than a new car. Maybe the greatest thing about a new car is that new car smell, isn't it? We like getting new things. And of course, the ultimate newness and gift is a newborn baby, isn't it? Whether it's your first child or your grandchild, a new baby, the smell of a new baby, the innocence, the potential, the hope that is in a human life that will continue to grow. No matter how old we get, we all enjoy receiving something, getting something that's new. New. So as we close the door on summer and open the door to a new season and a new school year, we began a brand new series today called All Things New. All Things New. And it is my prayer that as we embark upon this new series today, as we go deeper into it, that God would do a new work, a new thing in your life. And my challenge to you is that you open up your heart, open up your mind for God to do a new thing in you. God, I'm open for you to do a new thing, a new work in my life. How are we going to do that? We're going to do that by going through this short but powerful book called 1 John. Not the Gospel of John, though we'll refer to it, but 1 John. If you have a Bible, 1 John is at the very back of your Bible, right before Revelation. 1 John chapter 1, verse 1. We're going to go through this book verse by verse in the following Sundays together. And here's what you're going to discover about 1 John. You'll get a taste of it today. 1 John is both deep, really deep, and at the same time, extremely practical. So if you're going along today, you're going, wow, that's too much, that's too heavy, that's too deep. Just wait. John brings it down where we can see it, feel it, and actually apply it into our lives. So 1 John chapter 1, verse 1, let's look at it. He says, that which was from the beginning, which we have heard, which we have seen with our eyes, which we have looked at and our hands have touched, this we proclaim concerning the word of life. Hold on to that phrase, the word of life. Verse 2, the life appeared, and we have seen it, and we testify to it, and we proclaim to you the eternal life, which was with the Father and has appeared to us. We proclaim to you what we have seen and heard, so that you also may have fellowship with us. And our fellowship is with the Father and His Son, Jesus Christ. Look at verse 4. And we write this to make our joy complete. John is writing this letter to churches throughout the Mediterranean world. This is not John the Baptist, this is John the disciple. The time he wrote this is approximately around 85 AD. So all the disciples, including Paul, are now dead. They've all been martyred for the faith. He is in a town known as Ephesus, which is in modern-day Turkey. Why is he in Ephesus? Many believe he was in Ephesus because he had taken Mary, the mother of Christ, out of Jerusalem because of persecution to this very cosmopolitan and important city in the Roman Empire called Ephesus. So he is writing this letter to a group of churches that are spread out through the Mediterranean world. So it's 85 AD. Christ was resurrected in 33 AD. Peter and Paul were martyred by Nero in around 66 AD, to give you a little historical perspective. As I look at this passage, I ask myself three questions. And I thought about that today as we're getting ready to go in this new series, and how a lot of times here at our church, we talk about the importance of reading the Bible and reading the Bible daily. And here's what I've discovered in reading the Bible myself and trying to encourage others to do the same thing, is that the Bible is not an easy book to read. Sometimes we act like, oh, just go read your Bible. Well, the Bible can be a very complex book to read. So it's best to read the Bible, I think, in small portions. And so a big part of the Bible and understanding the Bible and what God is saying is asking the right questions. So today I want to look at three questions that we're going to ask about this passage. But I want you to look at these three questions. If you've never really read the Bible before, you're starting to read the Bible again, these are three questions you could ask of any passage in the Word of God. Does that make sense? So this is kind of a overarching concept, a grid that will help you and help me read verses and read passages of the Bible and to figure out what God is trying to say to us. So the first question I would ask about this passage, or about any passage really, is this question: what does this tell us about God?
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3: It's 82 and mostly cloudy. Wind is from the west at 5 to 10 miles per hour. Today, thunderstorms with a high around 102. Tonight, clear with a low in the low 80s. Then tomorrow, clear with a high around 102. Tomorrow night, partly cloudy with a low in the low 80s. It's 82 and mostly cloudy.
0: Houston, this is Pastor Ben Young from Second Baptist Church. 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
0: So the first question I would ask about this passage, or about any passage really, is this question. What does this tell us about God? What does this passage, what do these verses that we're reading here today tell us about who God is? Well, we can see here in 1 John, when he says that which is from the beginning and concerning the word of life was with the Father, has appeared to us, we can see that John is making a parallel to his gospel in John chapter 1, verse 1 following. John chapter 1, verse 1 following says, in the beginning was the Word, and the Word was with God, and the Word was God. He was with God in the beginning. Through him all things were made. Without him nothing was made that has been made. That's the gospel of John 1, verses 1 and 2. Now the word here, it's a critical word. It's a very, very important word. So if we could read it in the Greek language, it would say, in the beginning was the Logos, and the Logos was God, and the Logos was with God. Through the Logos, everything was made. In this verse here today, it would say, we proclaim to you the Logos of Zoe, the Logos of life. Now, the term Logos was packed with meaning for people living in the Greco-Roman world of that day. It's also packed with meaning for us here today as well. We can go back to 500 BC, really pre-Platonic times in the philosophical world, and we can look at a philosopher by the name of Heraclitus. Heraclitus, who also was from Ephesus, interesting, talked about the Logos. He talked about the Logos. It was a very important principle in understanding how we could relate to reality. What was Logos in Grecian terms? It meant that rational principle that orders the universe. So Logos means order. It means pattern. It means the reason things make sense. 300 BC, you have another critical thinker that Paul would engage in his missionary travels, and that was Zeno. Zeno was the founder of Stoicism. Stoics believe deeply and powerfully, one of their core beliefs is that of Logos. In other words, outside of the universe, outside of time and space, there is a Logos. There is a divine intelligence, a divine principle that embeds reason and rationality into the created world. Imagine a video game, okay? So think about it like code in a video game. If you didn't have code that was embedded in that video game, then you couldn't understand what was coming at you at the on the screen. None of it would make any sense. It would be a bunch of noise and a bunch of colors and a bunch of blah, blah, blah, blah, blah, blah, blah, coming to you. But because someone, a designer, has embedded that game with code, then we are able to experience that game, even get into that game, play that game, because it now has meaning and order and rational structure. So, In John chapter 1 and in 1 John 1, what he is saying is this, is that the Logos, this divine principle that orders all reality and reason, has now actually entered into our world as a person. Why is our world intelligible? It's because the Logos has implanted and embedded our world, nature, human beings, animals, the stars, everything with this meaning and intelligibility. That's the code that's built in. That's what he's saying here. He's saying this Logos, the invisible Logos, has become visible in the person of Christ. The uncreated has now entered into the created. Heaven has now come down to earth and is united in the person of Christ. So he's saying we now have a new way to experience and understand God, but also to experience and understand the world that we live in and the world that he made. Whoever can tell a culture's origin stories wields great power. Many people in our culture for centuries now have been lied to by telling us that at the beginning of the beginning is not Logos, but is simply accident, chance, and matter in motion and molecules. That is a gross misunderstanding of the nature of reality. God's word tells us, nature tells us, that there is a God who has a purpose, who has reason, who has rationality, who has embedded us with reason and rationality to understand him and to understand his world. And really, that's the choice when it comes to origins. The choice is not so much the mechanism of how we got here and who we are. That's not really the choice. The choice really can be articulated well by my youngest daughter, Claire, when she was 4 years old. When Claire was 4 years old and she would get caught doing something, let's say, you know, taking her sister's crayon or something, and we'd go, Claire, you stole that crayon. She'd go, oh, it was an accident. It was an accident. Go forward a few days and her older sister, you know, would steal a crayon and get caught on the carpet, and she'd go, she did it on purpose, by design. So really, that's the argument when it comes to understanding how in the world or how on earth we got here or how anything got here. It's either here by accident or by design. It's either random chance or it's by purpose. But I would argue way before John said this, so many thinkers, philosophers, etc., understood the necessity of purpose and design and intelligibility being the starting point for this world rather than something as chaotic and unpredictable and ineffective as random chance. So, what does this tell us about God? Basically, it tells us that the invisible has become visible. The Logos, the reason, the pattern has become a person and entered into our realm. Leads to the second question that we'll ask about this passage, and the second question you can ask about any passage in God's word. And that is, what does this tell us about ourselves? What does this passage tell us about ourselves? Well, it tells us a lot of things, but one of the things it tells us is that we are experiential creatures. We're experiential creatures. I love John saying, listen, we're trying to communicate to you folks what we have seen, what we have heard, what we have touched, what we have felt. We want to communicate this life, this experience to you. We've experienced it and we want to share it with you. We are experiential creatures, and the way God has designed us is to be able to understand our world and to experience the world that He's given us in a multiplicity of ways. So for example, let's just take the ocean. Think about the number of ways that you and I can have knowledge of the ocean. We can read about the ocean. We can look at pictures and look at cute little videos about the ocean. Or we can go to the ocean. And when we go to the ocean, we can look and we can see the ocean. We can see the horizon. We also, if we're close enough, we can hear the ocean. There's something peaceful about hearing the ocean, about hearing the waves crash on the shore. How else can we experience the ocean? Well, we can smell the ocean. We can smell the salt water. Often tell people about sharks. They go, I'm going to a place, it's ocean. How do I know if there's sharks there? I said, it's very simple, take this test. Walk out in the middle of the ocean, dip your finger in it, taste it, it's salty, there's sharks there. Anyway, so you can smell the ocean. You can do what, you can taste the ocean. You can walk on the side of the ocean, on the shoreline, holding hands with the one you love. And you can jump in and experience the ocean by swimming in it, or diving in it, or fishing in it, or surfing in it, or whatever you want to do. You can experience the ocean in a multiplicity of ways and still not fully understand the ocean. You can understand enough of it to enjoy it. You can understand enough of it to see it, to feel it, to smell it, to enter into it, and to explain it to others and say, wow, come join me on this trip. Hey, let's go here. Let's go to this ocean.

heal people. They saw him cast out demons. They saw him raise the dead. They experienced the love and the hope and the joy that he gave them. And the mission when he sent them out. And he's trying to explain, hey, this is who we are. We're meant to receive and to live and to have meaningful relationships. He goes, our fellowship is with you. We want to have greater connection, greater fellowship with you. And our fellowship is with the Logos, the triune God, the Father, the Son, and implicitly the Spirit. And he's saying, hey, I want you to have this relationship. We're designed to have a meaningful, deep connection, intimate relationship with the Almighty God, who also, as John says so many times, is our Father through Christ. Everybody put your hands together right there. Do it right there. Right? That's good, isn't it? Keep them here. Keep them here. Keep them here. Okay. So we're like this, right? Our hands are close to one another. They're tight. But then if we do this, if we interlace them, right? When I was in junior high, this meant a lot. If you ever could hold hands like this, you were happy. Right, this is what I think God desires for us to grow in and understand in our life. Yes, he wants us to know him like this. This is great. But as we continue to grow, understand him, swim in the ocean of his reality and the knowledge of his love and obey him and follow him and pray to him and worship him and look to him and take risk for him, boom, we develop a more intimate relationship with our Father. That's what John's trying to share with us. We've seen him, we've heard him, we've been around him, and we share this with you. Which brings up to our third question. Again, third question I have about this passage. This is the third question you can have about any passage or verse you read in Scripture. And the third question is this, is how do we apply this? How do we apply what we're reading? What does this tell us to do? Well, it's kind of obvious. One of the things that's happening here is that John is saying, wow, we've experienced this new life, this new joy, this new relationship with God in a radically new way. And we're so excited about it. We're so pumped up about it that we can't stay silent. And we want to share it with you so that you will have joy and so that we will have joy, right? We want to be sure that the joy and the love and the intimate relationship that God has given to us, that we can share it with you, that you receive it, so that our joy will be made complete. So it's like, how do we apply this? Well, we have to get to a spot where we're so full of Christ, realizing his great sacrifice for us, his resurrection for us, so full of the love of Christ that we want to bring others to invite them to church, to invite them to worship, to invite them to experience the love and the light that we have. That's the goal. We want to have a new experience with God, a new understanding with God. We want to grow deeper in his love and the knowledge of him so much that we're like, hey, I want someone at work to come with me. I want one of my friends. I want one of my family members, someone I work out with, someone I play golf with. I want to bring them to a place where they can hear the same good news that has changed my life. That's the application. So are you doing that? Are you pursuing a relationship with God? And are you overflowing with the joy of that relationship, this intimacy so much that you're inviting others? Well, here's what I do know. A lot of you are. A lot of you are. You say, well, how do you know that? Are you psychic? No, I am not.

0: But I do know that last Sunday, one Sunday, we at our church baptized 171 people. Right? In one day. So that means, as you can see those pictures, that a lot of us are inviting our family members, our friends, coworkers, people we know to say, hey, come with me to church. Come with me to my Bible study class. Come with me to camp. Come with me to VBS. Come with me to the youth gathering and hear the message that changed my life. You know, one of the things we do here through our technology team is that if you are unable to be here on a Sunday morning, we broadcast this message live online. So people watch our worship services from all over the country and all over Houston when they can't make it to church. So last week, having the message, we're doing, inviting people to get baptized, and there's a family that's watching online here in Houston, and they're just watching. And they're saying, hey, we want to experience, jump in if you would, and get baptized. So they drove, I don't know who they called, they drove wherever they were, all the way to the church with their family. And that's Julia right there. And she got baptized, but she first saw it watching online. Revelation 21:5. Behold, I'm making all things new. All things new. My prayer for you is as we embark on this brand new journey, this brand new series, as we dive into this book, as we dive into this new school year, that God is going to do a new work and a new thing in your life. Amen. Would you pray with me? God, we desperately need you. And God, some of us are brand new to church. Some of us, God, are coming back to church. We've been away for a while. And we want you to do a new work in our life. God, others here are veterans. We've been a part of the church or knowing you for a long time. And God, we know that there are new and fresh things. Just like when you explore the ocean, there's always something new. God, how much greater is the newness you can bring in our life, in our families, at work, and at school. God, right now during this invitation, we ask that you would lead those who need to stand and respond to you.
1: Let's keep all of our eyes closed and our heads bowed in this moment. This is the most important moment in our service, and we are so thankful for the lives we've seen change through baptism, through professions of faith, right here amongst the body of Christ here in the Second Family, as you make all things new. God, if there is somebody sitting out here today, this morning, and they're feeling that stirring, saying, you know what, I want a new heart, a new mind, I want to be transformed, I want to surrender my life right here, right now to you. My life as I know it is no longer mine. I want to give it fully and completely to you. If that is you, at the end of this prayer, we simply ask where you stand, where you are, make your way down one of these aisles where we'll warmly greet you into the life of this church.

0: right, let's welcome the one who walked forward this morning. If you can head out to your right, let's pray. Heavenly Father, we're so thankful, God, just for this new season, this message. God, we pray you speak to us this fall in this series as your word comes to life in each and every one of our lives. God, we love you. We pray all of this in Jesus' name. Amen.
1: As our pastor has already mentioned, this past weekend, 171 across all campuses. 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As we sing our closing song this morning, let's worship together and celebrate what God has done. Let's stand.

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1: It's 83 and cloudy. Wind is from the west-southwest at 5 to 10 miles per hour. Today, thunderstorms with a high around 102. Tonight, clear with a low in the low 80s. Then tomorrow, clear with a high around 102. Tomorrow night, partly cloudy with a low in the low 80s. It's 83 and cloudy.
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Do you believe that this morning? God's word says it, and we believe it. He says that he'll provide every need. He says if we seek first the kingdom and his righteousness, that all these things, all those provisions, all of the things of God will be added unto us. You know, as we walk in faithfulness with God, and as we stumble along the way, God continues to prove his faithfulness to us. And so that when he makes a promise, we can rest assured he will keep it. His provisions, his name, his salvation that he bestows upon us, the fact we find our identity not in ourselves or in things of this world, but in who Jesus is,

The Bible says, let those who've been redeemed by Jesus say so. The song recalls to mind all the good things that God has given, that he's done for us. So sing it with me, church. Here we go.

0: Father God, Lord, that is our cry to you. You've proven yourself in so many ways. Those that you save is through your grace and mercy. Lord, and we receive that from you. We're so grateful. And we've seen your hand move in so many powerful ways in the life of this church and in this city. Lord, use us again and again and again for your glory and for your name's sake. Be with us now as we go into your word. Be with our pastor, Father, as he shares the word that you've placed in his heart for this moment, for this body of believers. May you be glorified through it. It's in Jesus' name we pray, and all of God's people said, amen. You be seated.
1: Welcome, church. We are so excited on this kickoff Sunday. We've got Cypress with us and downtown and Siena as well, and even at the Loop campus, a chapel service that's happening to be able to just get ready for all the people that are going to be here and that are here. It's just so exciting and so good. If you've got your Bible, I want you to turn to the book of Numbers if you've got it. CPAs, finance bros, and math teachers, we are looking at the book of Numbers. Get excited, all right? This is your dream come true. And what you're going to see in this is that we're moving in a great direction here through Leviticus, Numbers, and Deuteronomy is what we're going to do this semester. And so as we look at Numbers, basically it's called Numbers because there's a census at the beginning, and that's bad news for these people in this census. They don't get to go into the promised land because they're going to grumble and complain and not have faith the whole time. Then there's a census at the end that those people are going to go into the promised land. So that's where we get Numbers from. And they're going to wander in the wilderness. That's another name for this book. In the wilderness is what our Jewish friends would call it. And it would be in the wilderness would be what they're going to do. They're going to wander along there. So one generation's not going to go in, except for Joshua and Caleb. And then another generation's going to go in. And for generations, people have studied this book and looked at this book of the Bible. So I thought a good way to kick it off would be to kind of introduce this book by generation. We did a thing we do every year. We call it Team First. Our staff gets together, and one of our sessions was on understanding Gen Z is what it was. And we got a dictionary of Gen Z. So what I'm going to do is I'm going to read to you the introduction for the book of Numbers. If I was saying it to Gen Z, millennials, Gen X, and boomers, and the silent generation, okay? So here we go. Let's have a little fun with this. Gen Z, 14 to 29 years old. Here's how I would introduce the book of Numbers to you. Hey, chat. We are high key wrapped up in our Leviticus era, and it was low key fire, no cap. And now we need to lock in as new lore is about to drop in the book of Numbers. Moses low key cooks, and he leads the Israelites to take that promised land and get a dub by following God as the ultimate aura farmer. Now, if you don't know what in the world I just said, maybe you're Gen X. Hey, squad, we're literally kicking off a totally epic new series from the book of Numbers. It's going to be legit. Moses has hashtag YOLO and has written an absolutely incredible cray-cray journey of how the Israelites were led by God to the promised land. Like, seriously, it's going to be lit. So don't miss it or you will have hashtag FOMO on missing this out. If you still didn't get that, maybe you're, hey, that was a millennial. Maybe you're Gen X. I think I said that was the ones that would be 30 to 45 years old would be what the millennials are. Here's Gen X. I said the wrong. So this is me, 46 to 61. Hey, dudes, we're totally wrapped up in a series on Leviticus, and it was so rad. Now we're kicking off from the book of Numbers, and this dude Moses has taken us on a gnarly journey of the Israelites being led by God into the promised land. Seriously, it's going to be totally tubular. So don't have a cow, grab your Bible, and buckle up for an awesome time. Last one, boomers. We got some boomers in the room, 62 to 80 years old. You didn't want to hear that part, but that's what it is. Hey, church, well, I'll be. We just wrapped up our series in Leviticus, and now we're going to keep on trucking to a brand new series that's in the good old book of Numbers. And golly, let me tell you, folks, Moses has written one heck of a journey about the Israelites being led by the good Lord to the promised land. How groovy. It will be the cat's pajamas, and you bet they won't make them like, they don't make them like this anymore. Right on, okay? Silent generation, 81 to 98 years old. Here's how we would say it to you to introduce the book of Numbers. We're going to study the book of Numbers. That's it. So if you are Gen Z, Millennial, Gen X, Boomers, or the Silent Generation, I got something for you in the book of Numbers. We're going to see some great stuff, and we're going to understand this over these next few weeks. We're going to see a lot of disobedience. We're going to see some ingratitude. We're going to see some delays. And what this is biblically, we've got Genesis of creation and fellowship, but the fall. We have Exodus where Moses is going to lead the people out of Egypt, and that's where we are now. They're led out in Exodus. We started the journey in Leviticus was 1 year of that journey, and then Numbers is the next 38 or 39 years of the journey. That's what's happening. That's where we are. And then we're going to get to the promised land later is when we'll get there. But this Numbers is going to take us from Mount Sinai to the border right there with Jordan River. That's where we're going to get. And what we're going to see here is that God speaks to his people. Now, this is the Pentateuch is what this is. The first five books of the Bible. Our Jewish friends would call it the Torah. Genesis, Exodus, Leviticus. We just finished Numbers and Deuteronomy. Let me give you a quote on this section of scripture. The Pentateuch is a unity work. It's a book which tells how the Israelites came to be called and chosen by God for special service for him in the world's history of men. Now let's look at Numbers chapter 1, verse 1 through 5. Now this is where we usually get bogged down in these first couple chapters of Numbers, and we go, oh, I don't want to talk about this anymore. It's just list after list after list. But let's kick it off. Number 1, verse 1, chapter 1. The Lord spoke to Moses in the tent. Do you remember all of Leviticus was outside the tent? We went through Leviticus. Now he's in the tent. It worked. Leviticus worked. In the tent of meeting in the wilderness of Sinai. That's why it's called in the wilderness by some. On the first day of the second month of the second year after Israel's departure from the land of Egypt. See how smart you are? You go, oh yeah, that's because Leviticus was the first year. Take the census of the entire Israelite community by their clans and by their ancestral families, counting the names of every male one by one. You and Aaron are to register those who are 20 years old or more, so this would be about 20 to 60, by their military divisions, everyone who can serve in Israel's army. And a man from each tribe is to be with you, and each one is to be the head of his ancestral family. These are the names of the men who are to assist you. And then it goes on from there. The first thing that we want to know in the book of Numbers is this: God speaks to his people. God speaks to his people. He speaks to those who listen. So Moses is in the tent. He gets a word from God. Here's how we're going to the promised land. The tribes of Israel, there's 12 tribes of Israel, they're based upon families. These 12 tribes of Israel, I want you to get them into their tribes, and I want you to get a leader for each tribe, and we're gonna be ready, and then we're gonna march. So he's getting them organized. He's getting them organized. He speaks, God speaks to those who listen. It's been said in a different way. God hits moving targets. God hits moving targets. So when we're walking by faith, we're going to keep walking by faith, and God's going to hit moving targets. Many of us are like, well, I'll move as soon as I'm going to have faith when I have a moment to have faith. No, you always have faith. We're walking this out. So God speaks to those who listen. We could say it like this. Think about in the Gospels, all throughout the Gospels. He who has ears, let him hear. You heard that phrase before? So he's listening. We're listening to God. We want to be people that are listening to God, not just praying. Yes, that's important, but also in our prayer saying, God, would you speak to me? Now, let me quickly tell you, anytime the word of God is open, God is speaking to you, okay? The Bible is God's word. So anytime the Bible's open, God is speaking to you. Now, he speaks to us through the Bible. He speaks to us through his spirit. He speaks to us through other people, okay? A lot of times we reverse that, don't we? We want God to speak to us through people. We want to have a good fit, and we're going to go find a verse that will confirm what we want to do, all right? That's not what we're doing. We want to say, God, you speak to me first. I'm in your word. I'm listening each day, each morning. I'm listening. Hebrews chapter 3, you don't have to turn there. Verse 15, it says it like this. Today, if you hear his voice, don't harden your hearts as they did in the rebellion. And then it goes on in the next couple of verses and talks about this place in Numbers, what we're talking about. It says, and then isn't this with whom God was angry under Moses for 40 years and they wandered around the wilderness and fell in the wilderness and died in the wilderness? So that place, if you hear his voice, don't harden your heart. I used to, when I was in college, I'd wear a baseball cap a lot, and I would write in the bill of the cap on the underside, I'd write a Bible verse in there so that every time I took off my cap, I would see that. And for years, it was Hebrews 3:15. Today, if you hear his voice, don't harden your heart. God may speak to you today. Don't harden your heart. What's he going to say? What do you want him to tell you about? He could speak to you. So Numbers 1:1, God is speaking to Moses in the tent. Leviticus worked. All the purity stuff that we talked about. And now we can hear from God. God speaks to Moses in the tent. So I want you to think about it like this. In the tent, you get plans. And then from the plans, you go out to win the war. Let me show you one of the most famous pictures from the Civil War. It's a picture of Abraham Lincoln, and here he is in the tent. He's visiting with General McClellan, and they had just had the battle it was 1862, the battle that took place. It was the bloodiest day of American history, okay? And Lincoln shows up to meet with the general to find out what the plans are in the tent, because he wanted General McClellan to pursue General Robert E. Lee and win the war, but he wouldn't do it. And so it's a famous quote. He says, if General McClellan doesn't want to use the army, I would like to borrow it, is what he said. In the tent, the plans to go out. So we get in the tent with God. We get with God in our times with the Lord. We get with God in our times with him. And that could be opening up the word, of course. That could be listening to worship music. That could be spending time with God. God speaks to us through his word, his spirit, and his people. Now, we have what we do every year, and it's not too late to jump in on it. We have church-wide devotional every year for 30-plus years. We've chosen a church-wide devotional for the entire church to go through. So if you don't have it, I encourage you to get it. And this year, we're going through the whole New Testament. So if you've been doing it, the whole church that has done this church-wide devotional, we will have read through the whole New Testament this 2026. So let me show you a picture of it, and you can get it at Corner Books or at any of our campuses. And it's basically this, a daily devotional of the New Testament. It gives us each day that we're able to read about. I'll quote from it in just a little bit. And so we see that God has a plan, and we can grab our Bibles. We can look and see. Read the book of Numbers if you don't want to get the devotional. Here's what I want you to know. God always has a plan. Doesn't that give you comfort? God always has a plan. Here's these people, the Israelites, and they've been under Pharaoh, and you know the stories of that, making bricks without straw, and they're enslaved, and they're being treated wrongly, and all these sort of things. And then Moses is raised up. He's their leader, and in all the plagues that happen in the book of Exodus, and all the terrible things that take place, and then Moses leads the people out. How in the world could God have a plan for these people? They got there into Egypt, it was just a handful of them, and then millions are there. They're a threat to Pharaoh, so he begins to put his thumb on them, if you will. And God has a plan. God has a plan. Do you know that God has a plan for your life? God has a plan for my life, and we want to be in the tent to hear it. But as we jump in to hear the book of Numbers, I want you to know that God has a plan for the Jewish people. God has a plan for Israel. Now, we hear about Israel all the time, but here's what we do as believers in Christ. We don't go from the newspaper to the Bible. We go from the Bible to the newspaper, right? And our greatest desire, there's many, many desires. Israel is our best ally in the region there. But our number one desire is the desire that Paul had, that the people that are Jewish people would turn to Christ and see that he is the Messiah of Jesus, is the Messiah that has come. I have a Jewish friend I was talking with just this week about why I believe that he is the Messiah. And so just that's our heart. That's our heart. It's not politics. It's a heart. Let me show you in the Bible how God has chosen the people of Israel, so that you can see that, and then you can understand what's happening in our society. Just hold your finger there in Numbers. I want you to turn to Genesis chapter 12, okay? Genesis chapter 12. Because it's important before we see this whole journey, because they're going to be on quite a journey, that when we see this, it's important that we understand that God has a plan. I've already put it in your listening guide so you could write it, just notes around it. But let me give it to you here. It's a four-part thing. Genesis 12, verses 1 through 4. Here's what it says. And the Lord said to Abram, so he's choosing Abram, go from your land and your relatives and your father's house to a land that I will show you. and I will make you a great nation, and I will bless you, and I will make your name great, and you will be a blessing, and I will bless those who bless you and curse anyone who treats you with contempt. And all the peoples of earth will be blessed through you. So Abram went as the Lord had told him, and Lot went with him, and Abram was 75 years old when he left Haran. So let's just take it one by one. Verse one, first we have the promises of God to Israel is that they're a chosen people. They're a chosen people. The Lord said to Abram, go from your land and your relatives and your father's house to the land that I will show you. The Lord chose Abram. And he said, I'm choosing these people. You see this. He didn't select Israel as the people from his own possession because of their size. They were actually one of the smallest peoples. But rather on God's love and his oath that he had to the patriarchs to be able to say, this is the people I'm choosing and I'm going to use them in this way. We'll see how in just a second. There's a chosen place to the land that I will show you. Chosen place. God's called Abraham to go to the land that he would show him. God has made a covenant with Abraham, a land to give him. And so we have him journeying into that land, what we know as the Holy Land today. There's a chosen place. There's a clear promise. Look at verse 2. And I will make you into a great nation, and I will bless you, and I will make your name great. And you will be a blessing to those who bless you. And we'll get to that in just a second. But the clear place or the clear promise, God has made a promise to Abraham to have a great nation to bless him and to make his name great. There's a clear promise that would take place. Now that promise can never be broken. It's a covenant with God that God has made this promise. Doesn't mean that the Jewish people are infallible or the Jewish government is infallible. They actually missed something really big. Jesus the Messiah has come. But it means that God has got a clear promise to them. Now, let me just quickly say, there's talk about what's going around. It's called replacement theology. And I just want you to know, it's incorrect. It's theologically incorrect, okay? You can, those who know what it is are clapping because they know it's wrong. Let me tell you what that is. That's saying that the church, believers in Christ, have replaced Israel, okay? That's not true. Now, I can point you to the place where it's not true, and it's not true because in Romans chapter 11, it talks about we have been grafted in and that the promises of God are irrevocable. If God can break a promise with Israel, then he can break a promise with anybody. God never breaks his promises, so he makes a covenant promise here, and he promises to them this is what's going to happen. Now, Israel's going to go through a whole lot of stuff and still is. But a promise that God's got his hand on these people of Israel and Jewish people, okay? Now, in that, I've put on your tap, we've got them on the back of seats at every campus. There's a lot of stuff that I would just hope you would put on there that you would look at in this to be able, I just went to the wrong place. And you would be able to see this, and it's on your armrest at the loop, it's on the back of the seats, and I've got a whole little section on why replacement theology is incorrect that you can read more, okay? And other things from this message. It's got a lot of stuff in this message. And then the last thing is a clear purpose, a clear purpose. Verse 3, I will bless those who bless, or let's look at the end of verse 2. I will make your name great and you will be a blessing. I will bless those who bless you and curse those who treat you with contempt. And all the people of the earth, listen, all the people of the earth will be blessed through you. That is a statement that God is going to take the Jewish people and he's going to bless the nations through them, okay? And I'm going to build up to the biggest blessing, and his name is Jesus, just to tell you the end of the story. So there's going to be a blessing that comes through, and we're going to watch that throughout the entire Old Testament. And guys, as believers, we're reading a lot of stuff about Israel. I mean, half our Bible is about Israel. And so we're reading this here. Now, in this, let me give you a few examples of some blessings that have happened from Jewish people. God using this is to be a blessing from the nation. Have you ever choked on something? Well, if you have, you can thank a guy named Henry Heimlich. The Heimlich maneuver was founded by a Jewish man. The polio vaccine was developed by a Jewish man. Chemotherapy was developed by a Jewish man. Blue jeans. You think Levi Strauss was a Gentile? Levi Strauss. So you got on jeans right now? Thank a Jewish person for that, all right? The shopping cart was invented by a Jewish grocer in Oklahoma City at a Humpty Dumpty supermarket chain. You ever Googled anything? Two Jewish guys started that. You ever been on Facebook? Well, there's a guy named Zuckerberg that did that. The ballpoint pen was started by a Hungarian Jewish journalist. Instant coffee, not so good, but started by a Jewish person, okay? The microphone you're hearing right now was founded by a Jewish person, was what took place with that. If you are a DC person and you like Superman, well, two Jewish guys as teenagers came up with Superman. The theory of relativity, Albert Einstein came up with that. The USB drive was come up by a Jewish engineer. Now hear this, this is amazing. Jewish people represent 0.02% of the world's population, but have received 25% of the Nobel Peace Prizes for science. Think about that. The fact that Jewish people, with all the anti-Semitism that happens today, which is completely wrong, that's happened in the past, all of that that's happened throughout history. See, the enemy knows that God has chosen the Jewish people, and that's why he's come against them so hard. Okay? God's hands on them. Does it mean they're infallible? Absolutely not. Does it mean everything that happens with geopolitical Israel you have to support? No. But do you have to understand that there's a biblical place here of Israel? Yes, you do. And to understand that and to step from that, and then I can take this. There's a man named Paul, and he was a Jew, and he wrote 13 books of the New Testament that if you were going to take anything from me, those I'd die for those. I wouldn't let you take them, right? And you wouldn't either for the New Testament or your Bible altogether. And then there was a man that was prophesied named Jesus. He was born of the tribe of Judah. He came from the line of King David. He was born in Bethlehem. He fulfilled every bit of the Jewish law. He hung on a cross outside of Jerusalem so that he could die and be buried in a borrowed tomb so that he could then rise again from the grave and that you and I could put our faith in a Savior, a Jewish Savior, and we could be not replaced the Jewish people, but grafted in if you're a Gentile. Grafted in so that now we trust Jesus to be our Savior. Oh, Lord, we got here late. Our families were not following all of these things. Our families are not of this heritage, most of us, and we've trusted you as Savior. And you've died to pay for the sins that we've committed. Sins what? Against the Ten Commandments, against the Jewish law that you founded when you founded these people. And so we trust in you. And Jesus, we trust in you. And then we ask our greatest desire, just like Paul, is that we would see Jewish friends and Jewish people and Gentile friends and Gentile people come to know Jesus Christ as Savior. That's the number one thing. That's the number one thing. So from that kind of heart, we look and we say, okay, what's going on in society? What's going on? Infallible people, of course, we're all infallible. This is not political, this is biblical. Of course, yes, they're our best partner in the Middle East is America, but to be able to say, God, we trust that you are doing something and you have a plan. So my whole point was God has a plan. And in that plan, we see this plan lived out. The fact that Jewish people are still on planet Earth is an apologetics to prove that God is real. It is. It is. They could have been wiped out long ago, but God held them true. So word from God brings the plans of God. Now, how do we, let's bring it back personal, how do we live the plans of God? How do we live the plans of God? I want to give you a threefold how you and I can live out the plans of God, okay? Threefold how we can live out the plans of God. Turn back to Numbers chapter 2, verse 1. Then Then the Lord spoke to Aaron. God's still speaking. You hear all throughout Leviticus and Numbers, the Lord spoke. The Lord spoke to Moses and Aaron. The Israelites are to camp under their respective banners beside the flags of their ancestral families. Remember what I told you? They're going to camp with their families. They're to camp around the tent of meeting at a distance from it. Okay? Here's what Moses is going to do. He's going to put them in places to organize them, okay? If you're an organized person, good for you. This is really biblical to be organized, all right? If you're not, that's okay. God still loves you. It's great. But we do know in the New Testament it says God is not a God of chaos, but a God of order, okay? So we don't want chaos. We want order. And so he's going to order these people. And so here's the first point I want to give you. Take inventory of your life. Moses knew his people. Take inventory of your life. I put onto the tap technology that we have on our sermon resources section there. I put on a list of every single person. I put all the Jewish things I just mentioned about the shopping cart and the microphone, all that's on there. Replacement theology stuff is more on there. The picture of Abraham Lincoln is on there. And also on there as well is one of the name of every one of the leaders of the tribe has got a name that signifies that they are walking with God and that they are godly people in the sense that it gives what their name is. So like one is called all these Jewish names, my God is my rock. My friend is my God. He's in the line of David and Jesus. God gave. God is a father. God has heard my cry. God is my reward. And it gives you all these names of all these leaders have a name that is connected to the character of God. And so they're going to lead the people in that way. So take inventory of your life. Here's what I'd tell you right now. Are you walking with God? Cypress, Siena, downtown, digital family, chapel service, Loop. Are you walking with God? Take inventory of your life. An unexamined life is not worth living. Take an inventory and look at it. Number two, arrange your life with God in the center. Arrange your life with God in the center. The way they are arranging is that the center of this whole thing is the tent of meeting where the Levites, those are the priests, and the priest and the tent of meeting where you would meet with God in the Holy of Holies. That's in the center and everything else. If you read Numbers chapter 2, you're going to hear him say, to the east, these tribes go. To the west, these tribes go. To the north, to the south. And they're going to arrange around the tent of meeting. So here it is. Arrange your life, and me the same, arrange your life with God in the center. Seek first his kingdom and righteousness, and all these things shall be added unto you, is Matthew chapter 6. So we put God in the center of our lives. Now, we don't know, okay? Can you hear me say that? We don't know exactly how these were arranged. We do know from the scriptures, he said, I want these tribes to go to the east, these tribes to arrange to the west, these to the north, these to the south. That could be a circle around the tent of meeting. That could be, how they define east and west. It could be all different things. Some folks do think, okay, some folks do think, not everybody, that let me quote Tony Evans, the Israelite camp was laid out in the shape of a cross with three tribes grouped on each side of the tabernacle, which was situated in the middle. So 603,000 people are going to assemble. Here's how it, we don't know, could have looked. And tell me if you see God has a plan. Could have looked like that. We don't know. It could have been a circle. But if you see the bottom, you end up with 186,000 people in those three tribes. Then you got 157,000, 151,000. So those kind of match on the arms of the cross. Then you got 108,000, a little bit shorter on the top of the cross. And the Levites are right in the middle. Now, going to the east, why would it be to the east? Well, do you know that our Jewish friends, they actually pray to the east and the altars are directed towards the east because the east is Jerusalem. Do you know that the sun will rise in the east and Jesus is called the Son of Righteousness, S-U-N even, and to be able to come from the east to the west? That God takes your sins and throws them as far as it is from the east to the west? Do you know that Catholic churches that are made in the shape of a cross, if the land will work for it, they face to the east, the altar face to the east? So there's all these things with the east in the scriptures. Am I saying it's exactly like that? I'm saying it could be like that. Put it back up just one more time. If we have in the 1400s BC, hundreds of years before the cross is even invented, we have a statement of the plan of God for a Jewish savior to die on a cross. Wow, can you see that? That's amazing. I put that on your TAP app as well, okay? To be able to see that. Now, do we know? We don't know. But here's what I'm telling you. Arrange your life, and I want to arrange my life, with God in the center. God is not the fringe of your life, students. God is the center of your life. And then lastly, number three, trust instead of complaining when life is not what you expected. Trust instead of complaining when life is not what you expected. Do you know that there's complaints in Numbers 11, Numbers 12, Numbers 14, Numbers 16, Numbers 20, Numbers 21, Numbers 26? They're always saying, we want to go back to Egypt. We want to go back to Egypt. It was better in Egypt. It was better in Egypt. Even Miriam and Aaron are going to turn against Moses. We'll look at that later on. They're going to turn against Moses. His two, like, right-hand woman and man turn against Moses. But we have to trust that God has a bigger picture. We don't know what God is up to. He's always up to something. And here's the deal. These people don't get into the promised land because of two things, unbelief and ingratitude. So that we come back in our own hearts and we say, I'm going to be believing and I'm going to be grateful. Look at Romans 1, what happens with ingratitude. I'm going to be believing and I'm going to be grateful. That makes a huge difference. Now, think of where we've been. Here's what I've tried to do. God speaks to those who listen. Get in the tent with God. Spend time with God. He'll speak through his word. He'll speak through his spirit. He'll speak through his people. Keep it in that order. Not only does he speak, he has plans when he speaks. And when he speaks, there's plans that happen. And as we're studying this book of Numbers and the journey of the Israelites, we've got to look back to Genesis and say, God's got a plan. And it's a clear plan that we have here. It's a chosen people, a chosen place, a clear promise, and a clear purpose. And there's a blessing that comes to the nations through the Jewish people. And it's Paul and it's Jesus ultimately. And from that, we then orchestrate our lives ready to go into the promised land with God, to move with God. Well, how are we going to do that? We're going to take inventory of our life. What's going on in our life? We're going to put God in the center and we're going to not complain and we're going to be grateful. And when you get God in the center and you look at your life honestly and you don't complain and you're not ungrateful, now you're moving by faith. Is it easy? No. But are you trusting and growing? Yes. But I don't like this and I don't want this and I want something more and I want something. It's not faith. It's not faith. Does it mean bad things don't happen? Of course bad things happen. Is there things to complain about? There's a ton of things to complain about. But we say, God, we trust you. Give you a last illustration and we're done. A church member of ours in our Siena campus, a lady named Susan Barnett. She was a part of our prayer ministry in our Siena campus. So Siena, be proud. She came up to Pastor Malcolm in Siena and she said that she felt like the land across the street from the Siena campus was supposed to be our land. And Malcolm said, well, what do you want to do about it? I'll take a check for millions of dollars right now if you'd like to do that. She didn't have that, but she had something better. She had a heart of prayer. And so she said, Pastor, here's what we're going to do. I'm going to walk around that land 7 times like Joshua did Jericho. I think God's given us that land. I think God wants us to have that land. I think God wants us to be a part of that land. I think that that's going to be something that builds the kingdom. And I'm going to walk around that land 7 times and I'm going to just pray that God would give it to us. So Malcolm said what he should have said, I'm going with you. And the staff went on the right moment at the right time and they walked around 7 times around that land and they prayed, God, if this is our land, you give us this land. God, if you this is our land, give us this land. I've prayer walked the Loop campus before. I've prayer walked the Cypress campus before. Downtown, you're sitting in a building that I prayer walked with our chairman of deacons saying, God, give us this building when we were trying to buy that building. We prayer walked that section there. The staff prayer walked what I'm talking about here with the Siena land right there. And so they got there and they started praying, God, we believe you have a plan and you put our church here for this reason. We believe we need this. We need more parking because we're growing. God, we believe that this land right here, vacant from the beginning of time, that the first thing ever built on this land after you created it is going to be something to be used for the kingdom of God. We're praying for that. We're asking for that. And then what do you think started happening? Then we got to talk to you guys about it all throughout the church. And then we got to throw in for Kynos. We got to throw in our money and to say, yeah, we're going to do that. And we're going to buy land for a parking lot. We're never even going to park on, most of us. But we know that the kingdom of God is growing. We believe God has a plan. We believe God has a promise. We believe God has us as a people. We believe God's going to do his work. Doesn't mean we're the Jewish people here, but we see the kingdom of God going on. And let me show you now. Let me show you a picture from the past. That's our staff on that land a while back, and now, right now, some of you in Siena, you parked your car on that piece of property. Why? Because we said we want to put God in the center. We want to hear from God. And one lady heard from God in her tent and said, let's do it. And then we started getting in our tent. We'd already been praying about what to do around there, but then they started prayer walking that place and let God do his work. So I'm telling you this, God has a plan. And God will make his plan happen. We need to listen and walk with him in his plan. Last thing, church, all campuses, this is what we're working on this semester. We want more people coming to the altar than the exit. I said that last week. So I'm going to call you. Come to the altar. Come talk to somebody. Come pray. Come get on your knees before God. Come ask God to do something in the plan of your life, the plan of your family, the plan of your kids. Hey, parents, can you think of a better time than the kickoff Sunday to pray and ask God to do something great in your school with your kids in that school, for God to do something with their friendships, all those sort of things. Let's put God in the center. And you know what? He'll take care of the rest. Father, we come in Jesus' name. We're coming with hearts to the altar, not to the exits. Today, if we hear your voice, let us not harden our hearts. So we come, Jesus. We need you. Thank you that you have a plan. Thank you that you've done your work and that you've moved in a powerful way. We love you, God. Speak to us. Do your work. We want you to be the center. Father, whether we're Gen Z, Gen X, millennial, baby boomers, silent generation, we need you. And we want you to lead us to our own promised land where we live with a purpose. And we live with you in the center. In Jesus' name, amen.
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6: 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Some Christians argue that what we believe about Genesis is just a side issue. 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But did you know all our major Christian doctrines are grounded in Genesis? Why do we sin? Why did Jesus have to die? Why do we need a new heavens and new earth? Why is marriage for a man and a woman? 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
9: It's 86 and mostly cloudy. Wind is from the west at 5 to 10 miles per hour. Today, thunderstorms with a high around 102. Tonight, clear with a low in the low 80s. Then tomorrow, clear with a high around 102. Tomorrow night, partly cloudy with a low in the low 80s. It's 86 and mostly cloudy.

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1: Would you go with me as we take a tour looking at what God did on every one of the days? The first day, God says in verse 3, "Let there be light," and there was light. God saw that the light was good, and he separated the light from the darkness. God called the light day, and the darkness he called night. And there was evening, and there was morning, the first day. First day, a tremendous victory. Because there may have been a previous creation, the earth was without form and void, and darkness was there. The moment God said, "Let there be light," darkness was dispelled by the very word of God. Let's go on to day number 2. That's verse 6. "Let there be an expanse between the waters to separate water from the water." So God made the expanse and separated the water from that which is above, from that which is below. In other words, the terrestrial water and the atmospheric water. At that time, it was as if a canopy of water covered the earth, and God said, "I want to separate them." So there was sky, and then there was the water that was on the face of the earth. The Lord did that. Let's go on now to day 3, vegetation. We pick it up at verse 11. God said, "Let the land produce vegetation, seed-bearing plants and trees on the land that bear fruit with seed in it, according to their various kinds." And it was so. God spoke, and it happened.
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1: Many anthologies of religion give the founders of religion. They put down Buddha, and they put down Muhammad, and then put down Moses, and then they put down Jesus. Now, Jesus is not the founder of any religion. That may seem strange to some of you. He didn't found a religion. He died on the cross for the sins of the world. He's a Savior. And today, why, you're not saved by religion, you're saved by Christ. I remember hearing old Dr. Carroll say, when I came to Christ, I lost my religion. And a great many people need to lose their religion and find Christ.
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1: It's 90 and mostly cloudy. Wind is from the north. Today, thunderstorms with a high around 102. Tonight, clear with a low in the low 80s. Then tomorrow, clear with a high around 102. Tomorrow night, partly cloudy with a low in the low 80s. It's 90 and mostly cloudy.

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God speaking into your day. Here's the KHCB verse of the week from Psalm 145, verses 8 and 9. The Lord is gracious and merciful, slow to anger and great in loving kindness. The Lord is good to all, and His mercies are over all His works. We're KHCB, helping you draw closer to the heart of Jesus Christ.

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0: If he won't split it with you, I will. I'm Cindy Tang with Moving Moments. Yep, that's what I said in the restaurant when I overheard a guy at the table next to us asking his friend if he wanted to split a huge slice of cherry cheesecake. Everybody laughed. But later, I thought about appetites, not for cheesecake, but for righteousness. Jesus said in Matthew 5, verse 6, "Blessed are those who hunger and thirst for righteousness, for they shall be filled." The truth is, we're all hungry for something, peace, purpose, a relationship with God. 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
1: It's 94 and partly cloudy. Wind is from the south at 5 to 10 miles per hour. Today, thunderstorms with a high around 102. Tonight, clear with a low in the low 80s. Then tomorrow, clear with a high around 102. Tomorrow night, partly cloudy with a low in the low 80s. It's 94 and partly cloudy.
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3: Japheth, yes, give me your question today.
4: So my question has to do with, like, intellectual anxiety and kind of going into with, like, I understand the idea of, like, biblical triage, like, second grade, my third grade issues. But as a layman, if I'm listening to kind of two Christian men who, like, for example, you and, like, I don't know, someone like William Lane Craig, two very highly educated men who love God's word and have studied it and learned about it to a capacity that almost certainly I never will, and who also have, you know, the Holy Spirit leading them into all truth. It can be difficult sometimes because you'll have two men like that and they'll disagree on an issue. And even though it's maybe not an essential issue, it is frustrating because it feels like, well, like, there is an answer, like, there is a right answer, even though maybe we don't know it on this side of heaven. And it can be tricky kind of wrestling with how to sort through that and manage that. And I think particularly the frustration can come when there's this idea we're supposed to have the Holy Spirit leading us into all truth. So it's like, how do I discern, and how do I ever trust my own discernment? Because it's like, ultimately, I'm arriving at a decision that might disagree with someone who, as far as I know, is like a man who loves Christ and who is like extremely educated. So there's a sense of like unease of just like, I've arrived at this answer. It seems to make sense to me, but also I could be totally wrong in that.
3: Totally. Spot. Yep. I get your question, and 100%. And the first thing I would say, and I don't want to shoot down the premise, but I'm going to shoot down the premise. And the premise is, you're quoting John 16, verse 13, which is a promise to the apostles in the upper room. And I think this had very much to do with what God had in mind, because we couldn't even be reading the text of John 16 were it not for the fact that he is granting the apostles an apostolic authority that came as the Spirit was going to endow them with the ability to do what they did, and that is recall what he had said and giving them authority to be able to speak on behalf of what the Spirit was going to lead them to write. That just as Peter put it, the Spirit was going to carry them along so that they would write down, just like the prophets of the Old Testament, they would speak it and they would write it, what it was that the Spirit wanted to say. And in that sense, they would be guided into all truth. Now, not every promise in the book is ours, and certainly that particular promise, I think, had a particular meaning at the end of Christ's 3.5-year ministry to have these apostles go out and write the New Testament. So everything about the New Testament is harmonious. Everything that is written in the 27 books of the New Testament canon, right, it does comport, you know, and so all the New Testament scholars looking at the writing of the apostolic canon, they're going to go, yep, there's one ultimate author, and that's the Spirit of truth. truth, and he guided these authors into all the truth. And I would say even those who didn't write as they taught in their apostolic office, right, they were teaching absolutely absolute harmonious truth. It all comported with each other, and there were no contradictions in the truth they taught about heaven, about God, about all the oracles that were coming to the New Testament audience there in that first century as they spoke as apostolic, like capital A, I'm speaking as a representative of Christ. Christ didn't write it all down. Christ did not, you know, preserve it in the written canon. Okay, now we, as are people who are listening to it all, or in our case, reading it all, right? We don't have that promise, right? We have the ability in the doctrine of what we call illumination to be able to understand what needs to be understood to have eternal life, and that's great if we are Christians and we trust that God has made us alive in Christ because the Spirit of God has convicted us of sin, righteousness, and judgment, and that's where the Bible's clear. The Spirit has gone into the world to do that, and I'm a part of the world that has now been converted because the Spirit did his job in me to convict me of sin, righteousness, and judgment. And there's a lot of things that the Spirit has done to give me illumination to understand what has been written by the apostles and prophets. The church has been built on the foundation of the apostles and prophets. So that's good, but I'm going to disagree with some people and their conclusions, and you're going to disagree with other people as well, and we're all going to have limited understanding, even with the Spirit giving us insight, because we don't have the promise of John 16:13. I think that's a hermeneutical conclusion that I think we have to reach given the audience, and we come to that conclusion that leaves us saying what I've sat down at dinner with some of the smartest men I think in our generation, who, you know, we don't say it on the radio necessarily, you know, because we have some good things to say, and we would only say the things that we are, you know, confessionally convicted to say with affirmation. But at the end of the day, we can sit around and say, I'm sure there are many things that we believe in our hearts that will be corrected the moment we see Christ, because we don't have all knowledge, we don't have all truth, and we have to be okay with that, living this side of our glorification, and we don't know everything. It's like Deuteronomy 29:29, right? The things that have been, that are secret, belong to God, and the things that are revealed belong to us and our children forever. Now, if you're Moses, you know a lot more than the people that learned from Moses, and so if you're an apostle, you know a whole lot more, and you're speaking things that comport with all the other apostles. But those who listen to the apostles and like us, and we're learning from what the apostles wrote, well, you know, we're not on that same par. It's a lot like what you find in 1 Corinthians chapter 2. A lot of people like to read all of that and say, well, that's me. Well, that's speaking about the work of the apostolic work of taking, and I think Paul was a part of that clearly, the spiritual things that come from God that are spiritually given to them to bring us the truth of God's word. So I don't want to over apply truths about having some promise from God that I'm going to be able to understand everything. I'm not, and my interpretation is not infallible, and I don't know all truth, and I can't possibly interpret everything correctly. I'm doing my best to study, to show myself approved unto God, a workman who doesn't need to be ashamed, rightly handling the word of truth, but that is not perfection, and it's not going to be perfect, and that's why great men, I think, who study their whole lives can sit around, a lot of them I know, play golf together, and they have completely different eschatologies, they believe differently about some of the ordinances, and that's okay, and at the end of the day, we go, yep, we got to be convicted about where we stand, and as leaders in churches, if we're pastors, or leaders of seminaries, or whatever, we've got to have a conviction, and we've got to teach a position, because that's our job, and you gotta put your marbles in a particular place and say, here is what I believe, and here's what I'm convinced of, and I'm gonna teach this. Am I right? I think I am. Now the essentials, we're all gonna die on a stake, and we're gonna die on that hill. But the other things, we're gonna teach them, and we're relatively sure of them. I mean, beyond at least the preponderance of evidence, we can say yes, I think this is true. But we're not gonna. I'm not gonna be emphatic, and I'm sure a lot of these other guys that, you know, we hear on the radio or you quote or you read, I think they would say the same things. And I know many of them have said it to my face. And I think there's great humility among most of the scholars that you probably listen to.
4: Okay. Yeah, that is actually really helpful. I didn't really think about that being just kind of applying to the apostolic authority. So definitely over-applying that verse in my life, but...
3: Yeah, and it's quoted often in that regard. And I would also go, as I quoted 1 Corinthians chapter 2, just start reading in verse 6 to the end of the chapter, and notice how often that text is, you know, we have the mind of Christ, all of that. Just read it once, as most people read it, and then read it again as Paul is trying to talk about his role in the apostolic band teaching what they teach, and how the recipients in Corinth are supposed to understand the role of how the apostles stand in for Christ and his authority. And I think it clears up a lot of things. All right. Hope that helps. Thanks for the call.
4: Thanks, Mike.
3: Okay. Very good.
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3: Monty, you're on the air with Pastor Mike. How can I help?
6: Hi, Mike. I don't know if I should ask you this question. It's more of a political question. I don't watch the news anymore, so I haven't kept up with anything. But
3: that's okay. Fire away. Let's hear it.
6: I did hear a lot about this ICE agent who defended himself in Minnesota.
3: Yeah.
6: And I couldn't help because it really bothered me at the time. If you remember that protest that took place when Biden was elected, or supposedly elected, and this lady called, was it Angela Babbitt? I know her last name was Babbitt.
3: Right.
6: She got shot just for trying to enter the house.
3: Right.
6: And I remember that guy was classified as a hero.
3: Sure.
6: And, I was just wondering if anybody's ever heard anything as to what happened to that guy that shot her, or if he's still classified as a hero.
3: Yeah, I don't know what happened to that Capitol Police officer that shot her. But yes, you're always going to hear the spin on whatever the situation is based on the position politically of the person talking about it. And there's no doubt that there is a lot of distinction in how these things are spoken of, right? I mean, think about, and there was, if you don't watch the news, right, there was another protester carrying a gun to, you know, this protest against the ICE agents that was shot and killed, and, you know, having, he had a couple clips and a gun, and of course, anybody who had a gun in their car at the Capitol, right, they were saying, you know, they need to go to prison. And that's none of the discussion, at least in the liberal media today. The rules are not consistent, and that's the problem when you have to consider the source of who's talking about whatever the news events are. So, yeah. That's absolutely true, and that's just the way it's going to be, and you have to consider the presuppositional positions of the people that are reporting the news. And that's why I think today, at least in our information age, it is helpful if you are going to listen to the news to try and look at the wide spectrum of the reporting. And if you do that, you can see one event reported in a variety of different ways, and in doing that, you can sometimes come to an understanding of what actually happened, because, you know, they all can't be true, right? And you have to be consistent from one situation to the next. And few things are black and white. Most things are nuanced, although some things are clearly right and wrong, and we just need to be a little bit more, we just need to be a little more discriminating about the kinds of news that we're ingesting. And in your case, right, you've decided you're done with it all, and I think most of us can't afford to do that, depending on what we do for a living, but I can understand your frustration with it all.
6: Oh, thank you very much for answering that.
3: Yeah, well, I wish I had more information on that. I'm sure a lot of people are talking to their radios right now because I'm sure a lot of people do know what happened to the guy who shot Babbitt, and I forget her first name as well. All right, thanks for the call, Monty, and I'm sure other people know all the details of that. Let's talk to Deb. Deb, you're on the air with Pastor Mike Fabares. How can I help?
7: Hi, Pastor Mike. I would like your opinion on hell. Just, I mean, there you go.
3: Okay. I don't want anybody going there, but Jesus was very clear. Only a few are going to be saved, so a lot of people will end up there. And I do know that every cult group out there, almost all of them, from, you know, Mormons, Christian Science, Scientology, JWs, Hindus, Buddhists, they all will run from it, right? Seventh-day Adventists, they don't want anything to do with it, and they will write it out of their doctrine.

0: from the beginning, but because of rebellion, the good is going to be withheld. And that's where it says in 2 Thessalonians chapter 1, verses 8 and 9, that at the end, those who don't obey the gospel, they don't respond rightly to it, they're going to be punished by being shut out of the presence of the Lord. And the way it's put here is the majesty of his power. Now, the majesty of his power, Jesus talked about that in the Sermon on the Mount. It's the rain on the field, it's the sun on your face, it's all the good things that God gives to his creatures. All the grace, we call it common grace, it's all going to be withheld. And Jesus talked about being cast into outer darkness, right? In other words, you're away from all the blessings that God gives. That's why all these people that say, well, I don't want to be with those Christians anyway, and I'll party with my friends in hell. Well, there's no party, there's no music, there's no light, there's none of that, because you don't get any of the blessings that you enjoyed and things you perverted here on earth, because you're away from all of that. You rejected the God that you didn't like. You didn't like his rules, like it says in Psalm 2. You saw them as chains and strictures and handcuffs, so you didn't want those. You got rid of the God who gave you everything that is good. Every good gift comes from God, and now you don't get any of those gifts. So that's the passive part of it. The active part of it is all based on what you knew and what you did, right? All the things you did that you shouldn't have done, God is going to respond to actively. That's why the Bible is very clear about your judgment based according to your deeds. And a lot of it is based on how much you knew when you got involved in those deeds. And since the Bible is super clear, right, that there's going to be both body and soul placed in hell, and as Acts 24 says, there's a resurrection of both the righteous and the unrighteous, there's going to be a physical reality to it. And that's going to be, something that everyone should be able to understand being physically embodied now, right? We know what it is to have the flu and to suffer and not feel good now physically. The extent of that physical suffering is going to be based on not only the withdrawal of a lot of the good gifts that God gives, but there's going to be now some kind of infliction of something unpleasant based on what we knew and what we did. And you're not going to be unconscious like a lot of the religions teach. You're not going to go into some state of, suspension. You're going to be conscious. That's why Jesus told a story about it in Luke 16. And you're going to know where you're at. You're going to know what you're doing. And I don't think you're going to shake your fist at God, because you're going to have a perception of justice, and your eyes are going to be clearly opened, and you're going to say, I'm where I belong. And it's going to be something you know you're right where you should be. And not that you're going to feel good about it, but you're going to know that you're not getting ripped off, because you're where you ought to be. So, yeah, in a nutshell, the reality of what God has said in his word.
1: It is eternal, though.
0: Absolutely.
1: It will go on and on.
0: Yeah, it's a permanent reality. Yeah, as he said in his parable, right? There is a chasm fixed, and no one can cross it. You can't go from here to there, and you can't cross from there to here. It's the way it is, and it's described.
1: You don't burn up. It doesn't. You're not annihilated. None of that stuff that has been going around the internet.
0: No, absolutely not. As Jesus was clear in saying, right, the righteous, right, go into eternal life, right, and the lost go into eternal punishment, right? If you're going to pair those up in one verse, right, you can't say eternal punishment and eternal life, and one is, well, you burn up and you cease to exist, and the other one, well, you live on forever and ever. That's why even in the end of the Bible, when it talks about the reality of it going on, it uses phrases like day and night, forever and ever. So, yeah, there's no getting around the consistency that the Bible uses in this going on perpetually. That's the reality of it. Yeah, and I'm just looking now at Revelation chapter 20. It's the same place, right? In Revelation chapter 19, the beast and the false prophet are put into the place called the lake of fire. Okay, they're both put there. And then in Revelation 20, right, and when we talk about the end of this time, when the great white throne is all discussed, they're still there, and it says they will continue to be there. This is where the rest of the lost go. They will be there, and they'll be tormented day and night, forever and ever. You couldn't be more clear about what we're talking about. We know what it is to have the passing of time. We know it is day and night, and it says forever and ever. So you're going to have to do a lot of fancy footwork to try to talk about annihilationism, and watch the people that try to do that. They always go back to the Old Testament. and they look at early texts of Scripture, and a lot of it they put in verses that are in the mouth of people like

0: Job. This is one of the earliest books, by the way, at least the earliest, one of the earliest stories that's probably put in the patriarchal period. So this is before we had a lot of the revelation, even of the prophets of the middle monarchy or the, you know, the exilic period. By the time we got Daniel writing in Daniel 12, we know something of the afterlife that's much clearer. This is called progressive revelation. But when Job is sitting there, you know, in misery, talking about death, he's talking about finality of it. He's talking about, you know, the end of life and how can the grave, can anyone praise you from the grave? Right? He's just talking. Like a lot of the laments even we see in some of the early Psalms, they're lamenting, but they're not teaching doctrine the way that the prophets were. And as the prophets went on teaching in the Bible, in declarative statements, what we call didactic teachings of the Bible, right? They're revealing what God is trying to teach us about the realities of what we couldn't know unless God revealed it. Not just people just, you know, spouting off about their pain. So we can't take words from Job as he's sitting there, you know, scraping pus off his boils and say, oh, right there, look what Job said, right? You know, once you die, you're dead and no one's thinking anything. Okay, that's what he said. I get that. But, you know, Judas said a lot of things too, right? And there's a lot going on in the book of Judges that happened, but I'm not going to say that's doctrine. This is history. This is what people said. It's an accurate depiction of things that happened and things that people said, but it's not the doctrine that's clearly taught in Scripture. By the time we get to the New Testament, crystal clear. So you want to build a doctrine that is absolutely tight. We better be in the New Testament talking about the latest revelation we have in the first century as God progressed all the way through the 66 books of the Bible to teach us what we should know about the afterlife. So yeah, it's there.
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1: God's Word meets us right where we are, steady, true, and full of hope. This is KHCB's Verse of the Week from Psalm 145, verses 8 and 9. The Lord is gracious and merciful, slow to anger and great in loving kindness. The Lord is good to all, and His mercies are over all His works. Carry this verse with you this week. 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
1: It's 94 and partly cloudy. Wind is light and variable from the west. Tonight clear with a low in the low 80s. Then tomorrow clear with a high around 102. Tomorrow night partly cloudy with a low in the low 80s. It's 94 and partly cloudy.

0: 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On this program, you'll hear inspiring stories, learn about messianic apologetics, and discover God's plan for Israel and you. And wherever you're listening right now, we hope you lean in, listen closely, and learn a lot. Now let's welcome our hosts, Mitch Glazer, President of Chosen People Ministries, and Robert Walter, our New York Regional Director.
1: Shalom and welcome to The Chosen People. My name is Robert Walter, and you can call me Bobby. And we're very grateful that you're joining us and tuning in. We are going to wrap up a very special series that we've been going through in the prophet Isaiah that has to do with just a special set of seven readings that most synagogues around the world are all reading this time of year. It's called the Seven Haftarot of Consolation, or just the Seven Portions of Consolation. And joining me today is my dear brother and co-laborer in Brooklyn, New York, Chaim Dauerman. So Chaim, once again, welcome to The Chosen People.
2: Thank you, Bobby. It's great to be back. Great to be with you.
1: Yep. Very good. I feel safe with you by my side.
2: Absolutely. You know? Yeah. Familiar. It feels familiar.
1: It really does. Yeah. And I've enjoyed this. And Chaim is filling in and sitting in for our beloved brother, Mitch Glazer, who is continuing on his sabbatical. So please keep praying for Mitch. He will be back soon with us, and we look forward to seeing him with a nice suntan and, nice rested and refreshed Mitch. All right, so let's get back here to the text in Isaiah. So the previous two episodes, which we would encourage you to go back and check them out, we've talked about just this narrative, this theme that has developed beginning in Isaiah 40 and 49. Last week, we looked at Isaiah 52 and 54 and 55. And this narrative, this flow is meant to bring Israel, to bring the Jewish people from a place of grief and sorrow and hopelessness to recapturing hope and recapturing an understanding of God's ongoing faithfulness to Israel. So we talked about Israel's hope the first week. We talked about Israel's redemption and how that hope will be realized. And this week, we're looking at Isaiah chapter 60, really Isaiah 60 through 63.
2: And Bobby, before we get into that, I want to maybe go back to where we started with this, mm-hmm. just to remind us and people that the beginning of these passages, it starts being read right after Tisha B'Av, which is the ninth of Av. It's the saddest day on the Jewish calendar, mm-hmm. and it commemorates a number of tragedies, including the destruction of the first temple mm-hmm. and the exile into Babylon, which incidentally is also the historical context for these chapters of Isaiah.
1: Right.
2: So we are talking about the nation of Israel being brought to its lowest point that it had ever been. It's lost everything, its national borders, its access to God when it comes to the temple. It's all of its hope. It is essentially destroyed. Mm. And if there were a moment in history when it would make sense that God had turned his back on his people, it would be then. But actually, these seven passages are a story of God saying, no, not only am I not turning my back on you, but I'm going to explain to you how I'm going to restore you and what I'm going to do for you.
1: Yeah.
2: So it's an account of God's faithfulness instead of unfaithfulness.
1: Yeah, so powerful and so true because it amplifies, again, God's faithfulness, his covenant faithfulness to the nation of Israel, despite her failures and her shortcomings. And, you know, this is not to just like lambast Israel and the Jewish people, because the reality is Israel stands in a place almost like a microcosm for all mankind. Whatever nation was in that position of being chosen by God and created by God and set apart by God for his purposes, whatever nation would have been in that position would have done the same thing in falling short. But again, what's highlighted here is God's faithfulness despite our failures. So where we are today is beginning in Isaiah chapter 60. And it's almost like the intensity of the message has just been increasing and increasing and increasing, beginning in chapter 40, where again, we talked about the hope, right? And answering the question, is there any hope for Israel? And the answer is, yes, there is hope for you, Israel. And here's comfort, and here's why you can be comforted. Here's why you can have hope. And then after that, we looked at this idea of redemption, right? And how Israel's hope will be realized. It'll be realized by God stepping in and becoming Israel's savior and this suffering servant of the Lord accomplishing what was necessary for Israel to have shalom and salvation and joy and gladness and happiness and to be restored and all of that. And it's like, again, it's just getting more and more and more heightened. And now we come to chapter 60. And it's almost like we're getting to the crescendo of the song, right? Where now you've got the violins, you've got the cymbals, you've got the drums going, you've got, you know, the electric guitar with all the,
2: all the instruments we read about in the Psalms.
1: All the lyre, the harp, everything, right? It's at its apex. And so much of the focus beginning in chapter 60 looks ahead to the glorious future, the kingdom that God has in store for Israel and the entire world. So Chaim, why don't you start us off here in Isaiah chapter 60?
2: Sure. Arise, shine, for your light has come, and the glory of the Lord has risen upon you. For behold, darkness will cover the earth, and deep darkness the peoples. But the Lord will rise upon you, and his glory will appear upon you. Nations will come to your light, and kings to the brightness of your rising.
1: This is, again, like God imploring Israel through the prophet Isaiah to begin, like, entering into this glorious fullness, right? Arise, shine. Okay, Israel, it's essentially God saying, Israel, you are a light now. You are beginning to experience the reality of being a light to the nations. Okay, and we see this here, right? And what is the source of Israel's light? What is the source of the light that Israel is shining forth into all the world? What does it say? For the glory of the Lord is upon you. So it's God's glory, it's God's light that is being shone through the nation Israel. And for behold, darkness will cover the earth and deep darkness the peoples, but the Lord will rise upon you and his glory will appear upon you. Nations will come to your light. So the world, again, will be impacted through what God will accomplish in this glorious future kingdom through Israel. Okay, this is part of God's plan. This is part of the kingdom plan that God is bringing about. And this is what awaits. And again, Chaim, like we looked at, for the text to say here that nations will come to your light and kings to the brightness of your rising, this very much is like Abrahamic covenant language, hearkening back one more time to that promise that God made to Abraham in Genesis 12, when he said, through you, all the families of the earth will be blessed. Now, it gets better, right? Because we keep reading in different passages here in Isaiah. So Chaim, do you want to?
2: Yeah, sure. I'm looking at a passage here right now, and it kind of, as we're talking about this, I just see so much in this passage of the Lord casting a vision to the future, and we keep seeing these points as we read about this restoration that the authors of the New Testament drew upon in order to explain what they saw happening in the future and with the return of the Messiah. Now, one of the things is Isaiah 60. You read Isaiah 60, 19. No longer will you have the sun for light by day, nor for brightness will the moon give you light, but you will have the Lord for an everlasting light and your God for your glory. Mm. That's Revelation.
1: It's
2: the end of Revelation.
1: Yeah.
2: And this language gets pulled from to describe the eternal state. Mm. So as God is restoring Israel, we're seeing not just something that may have happened in the past or is happening to one people, but this is something that is going to benefit everybody and brought to its fullness in the future. Verse 21, then all your people will be righteous, that will possess the land forever, the branch of my planting, the work of my hands, that I may be glorified. Mm. And of course, the land that it's talking about in this case is the land that we call the land of Israel.
1: Right.
2: It is, remember, he's talking to them amidst an exile. Mm-hmm. And he's saying, no, you'll be restored to the land. I will dwell among you. And so we see, I mean, in our day, we see a picture of what that restoration to the land can look like. Mm-hmm. Something that was unthinkable at the time, and honestly has been unthinkable for most of the history that the intervening years that it covers.
1: Right. And the whole idea, I mean, this idea of Israel possessing the land once more, you know, it's quite a controversial question and topic that comes up. I mean, number one, in our culture, right, in the world today, politically, but also, you know, in a lot of Christian circles, this is debated.
2: They'll say that the Israel possessing the land, that's an off-limits topic,
1: right.
2: That's unbiblical, they say.
1: Right.
2: But yet we find it here in the same passage that speaks of that the apostles draw on to discuss the New Jerusalem.
1: Right.
2: So unless you want to argue we're living in the New Jerusalem right now, which I don't know about you, but this doesn't seem like what we read about in at the end of Revelation, mm-hmm. to me, then we have to see that the fulfillment of God's promises to the world go hand in hand. And this promises to Israel.
1: Yeah. Yeah. Which, I mean, honestly, again, when we come to the New Testament, I think there's a number of passages that we can look at that would support that idea and support that assertion and be consistent with what Isaiah is telling us here.
2: For example,
1: I think of Romans chapter 11,
2: okay.
1: with Paul talking about, I mean, Romans 9, 10, and 11, Paul talks so clearly about God's ongoing plan for the Jewish people. He acknowledges that in his time, and honestly, even in the past 2,000 years, for the most part, many Jewish individuals and Israel as a collective nation has rejected and spurned the King Yeshua. But Paul asserts with confidence that despite that, God has not rejected his people whom he foreknew, but that rather God has preserved a remnant, some Jewish people who have believed in Yeshua, and that God has remained faithful to his promises to Israel, and that even God is using Israel's national rejection of Yeshua as a way to bless the nations, right? He says in Romans 11 that if Israel's rejection of the king or turning away from the king means you know, blessings for the nations, what will their acceptance of the Messiah mean? It'll be life from the dead. I mean, that's resurrection language. And then he goes on in Romans 11, 25 and through 27 to talk about this future national restoration of the nation of Israel when all Israel will be saved. And again, this is consistent with what Isaiah is describing here in these, you know, again, glorious future chapters in Isaiah 60 through 63.
2: You know, Bobby, as we read in Romans 11, right, and if you actually now look at what Paul says about the salvation of Israel, mm-hmm. he says, and so all Israel will be saved, just as it is written, the deliverer will come from Zion, and he will remove ungodliness from Jacob. This is my covenant with them when I take away their sins. And he's actually, he's quoting a few different places right here, but the deliverer will come from Zion, he will remove ungodliness from Jacob, actually comes from Isaiah 59. Mm-hmm. Even though that's not a part of these seven haftarot, it's a part of this same passage,
1: right,
2: in which God is describing his restoration of Israel. So here we get yet another glimpse into what Paul's thinking is, that he is thinking about a salvation for Jews and Gentiles that happens amidst God's redemptive work around and through Israel.
1: Mm-hmm.
2: So all believers, Jewish or Gentile, wherever they are in their walk with God, wherever they are in their faith in Jesus, their hope, the hope of every believer about their own resurrection, their own eternal dwelling with God.

63. So I'll read very quickly here because, again, it highlights God is the one who takes the initiative in this, in all of this. So in Isaiah 63, beginning in verse 8, it says this, "For he said," okay, so "for God said, surely they are my people," right? Who's the they? It's Israel. "For surely they are my people, sons who will not deal falsely." So he became their savior. God became the savior. "In all their affliction, he was afflicted, and the angel of his presence saved them. In his love and in his mercy, he redeemed them. And he lifted them and carried them all the days of old." So God is the one, like you said, Chaim, who takes the initiative. God is the one who, like you said, Isaiah, became the savior. God is the one who put on flesh and dwelt among us to accomplish and fulfill all of these promises that he made to Israel that extend now, and the effects of them extend to all the nations, right? This is the beauty in all of it, right? This is the mystery of the gospel that Paul described, that it's for the nations as well. It's for the Gentiles too. And back in Romans 11, verse 27, to kind of like land the plane here for us on this conversation, right? Why does God do this? Well, it's his love, it's his mercy that's motivating him. But in Romans 11, 27, the basis for this, it's, "This is my covenant with them when I take away their sins." This is all situated in God's covenant relationship with Israel. That's where he's made these promises. That's where he like inserted the blueprint for the plan that he is fulfilling, that he's already done so much to fulfill and accomplish, and that he is actively fulfilling in our day and into the future. And it's a plan that means and that yields the salvation and the restoration of Israel, the Jewish people, and again, extends to the nations as well. And we praise God for this, right? If this was not the reality, then I would not be at this table. Chaim, you would not be at this table. This whole conversation would be, null and void. But God is good, God is faithful. And in that, we can find hope. We find hope, Israel finds hope. We find redemption and Israel finds redemption, and we look forward to the glorious future that God has in store for Israel and the entire world.

In 1892, Rabbi Leopold Cohen passed an open door to a church on the Lower East Side of Manhattan and heard someone preaching the gospel in Yiddish, the language of his Jewish-Hungarian homeland. After reading the New Testament he received from the young Jewish preacher, Rabbi Cohen gave his life to Jesus and became deeply burdened for the salvation of his fellow Jewish people. This was the birth of Chosen People Ministries. Rabbi Cohen began reaching out to the tens of thousands of poor Eastern European Jewish immigrants. Under his inspired leadership, the mission he founded provided food and clothing, taught English and sewing classes, offered medical care, and shared the good news of Jesus the Messiah. Rabbi Cohen understood the importance of not only sharing the gospel with words, but also by showing the love of Jesus to his chosen people. As a result, many Jewish people came to faith. Rabbi Cohen's son, Joseph Hoffman Cohen, succeeded him, and Chosen People Ministries continued to grow. Headquartered in the heart of New York City, which has the highest concentration of Jewish people in the world, Chosen People Ministries also ministers in over 20 cities throughout North America. Although our world has changed since the days of Leopold Cohen, our mission statement remains the same. Our mission is to pray for, evangelize, disciple, and serve Jewish people everywhere, and help fellow believers do the same. This great historic work stands on the sure word of Scripture, especially Romans 1:16, where the Apostle Paul wrote, "For I am not ashamed of the gospel, for it is the power of God for salvation to everyone who believes,

0: the Jew first, and also to the Greek. We plant Messianic congregations, centers, and Jewish ministries on college campuses. We organize Messianic children's camps, conduct social media gospel campaigns, and bring dozens on short-term missions trips in the United States, Israel, and other places where Israelis travel. We also equip both Jewish and Gentile believers through our Messianic Jewish Studies program, Bible conferences, church presentations, Chosen People Ministries, digital and publications departments, have also expanded to provide books, video productions, a podcast series, a radio show, and more valuable training and educational resources. Chosen People Ministries is one of the largest mission agencies operating in the Holy Land. It includes ministry to Holocaust survivors, running a children's camp for Israeli children, operating food and clothing distribution sites, and two Messianic centers. Here are some ways you can help. Pray for Chosen People Ministries. We covet your prayers as we reach God's chosen people. And you can support the work of Chosen People Ministries by giving today. We cannot serve in the United States and the many other countries around the globe without your generosity. Thank you for your partnership. And we look forward to the next season of our ministry and working together with you to reach the Jewish people with the gospel.
1: 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We would just love to hear back from you. And if email's not your thing, you can also call us and leave a voicemail. So the phone number to call is 914-288-1466. Again, that's 914-288-1466. We also just want to let you know that we are receiving your emails, we're receiving your voice messages. We love and appreciate the encouragement and the prayer requests as well. We are praying for you. So again, please feel free to reach out, email or call us or check us out on the website. So with that, we're just going to close out our time with the Aaronic benediction.

0: May the Lord bless you and keep you. May the Lord lift his countenance upon you and be gracious to you. May the face of the Lord shine upon you and give you peace. B'shem Shel Yeshua HaMashiach, Sar Shalom, in the name of Jesus the Messiah, the Prince of Peace.
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0: A little compliment can go a long way. I'm Cindy Tang with Moving Moments. My husband was getting a cup of coffee when someone asked if he wanted sugar with it. Well, Ralph smiled and said, "My wife says I'm sweet enough." We all laughed, but it's true. After all these years of marriage, I still want him to know he's loved and appreciated. The Bible says in Ephesians 5:25 that husbands are to love their wives as Christ loved the church. Now that kind of love isn't just shown in the big moments. It's shown in everyday words and actions. So today, don't assume the people you love already know how you feel. Tell them. Because loving words can strengthen a marriage and brighten a heart. 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I'm Cindy Tang with Moving Moments. 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
1: It's 94 and partly cloudy. Wind is light and variable from the west. Tonight clear with a low in the low 80s. Then tomorrow clear with a high around 102. Tomorrow night partly cloudy with a low in the low 80s. It's 94 and partly cloudy.

0: the attitude of holy audacity. The attitude of asking God for big things in life. God is a big God. God wants you to ask for big things. Now we're going to look at Jabez's prayer, and we're going to be encouraged to pray big, to take our prayers, whatever they are, and expand them and enlarge them, because God likes big prayers. He's a big God who likes big prayers.
1: Welcome to From His Heart with Pastor Jeff Shreve. And thank you for joining us today as we continue the lesson exploring the benefits of praying big. And one of Pastor Jeff's favorite poems goes like this. You are coming to a king, large petitions with you bring. For his grace and power are such, no one can ever ask too much. Well, that's so true. Too often we pray little prayers. We forget we're coming to the King of Kings, the great King, but yet we still ask God for the crumbs. But God really does want his children to pray big, enormous, massive, gigantic, colossal prayers. And Pastor Jeff shows us the motivation we have for doing just that in today's lesson called Praying Big from the series Attitude or Altitude that we're in for the rest of this month. Now, if you can't be with us for the whole broadcast today or you missed part one from last time, you can go to the Listen link at fromhisheart.org. Open to the Old Testament book of 1 Chronicles chapter 4. Here's Pastor Jeff, who has personally learned about the power of praying big.
0: Now, we're going to look at Jabez's prayer, and we're going to be encouraged to pray big, to take our prayers, whatever they are, and expand them and enlarge them, because God likes big prayers. He's a big God who likes big prayers. Encouragement number one. God wants you to pray for big blessings. Verse 10 again. Now Jabez called on the God of Israel, saying, "Oh, that you would bless me indeed. God, I want you to bless me. How do I want you to bless me? Bless me indeed. Bless me big time." Not only does God want you to pray for big blessings, God wants you to pray for big impact. Big impact. "Oh, that you would bless me indeed and enlarge my border." Enlarge my territory, as some translations put it. Enlarge my coast, as other translations put it. Enlarge my border, my boundary. This is so true, and so many of us miss it. God wants to use your life, and he wants to use my life to make a big difference for the kingdom. Quit serving him in your own little way. Start serving him in a big way. Recently, there's been a reprise of the movie The Lion King. I've always liked the movie The Lion King, and I always had one part in The Lion King that was my favorite part in the whole movie. You remember the story of The Lion King? Here's the great King Mufasa, and he's got his little son Simba, and then he's got his evil brother Uncle Scar. Remember Scar? He wasn't a nice guy. And here is Scar, and Scar masterminds the death of Mufasa, and then he tries to kill little Simba, the soon-to-be king, the prince. And Simba runs away, and he goes, and he's living on the backside of nowhere. He grows up with Pumbaa and Siskumbaa, whoever the guy's name was that he grew up with. And he's just a little cub, and all of a sudden he grows up, and he's eating worms, living on the backside of nowhere, hanging out with the pigs. And all of a sudden, he comes one day face to face with an image of his father. Rafiki, the little creepy monkey, shows him this water. He says, "Look, harder." Remember that? And he touches the water, and all of a sudden, he sees his dad, a vision of his dad. He says, "Father?" And Mufasa had that big voice. You know, James Earl Jones has a great voice. "Simba." "Father, is that really you?" He says, "Simba, you have forgotten me." "Oh, no, Dad, I would never forget you." He says, "Yes, you've forgotten me. Look around you. Look how you're living. You are so much more than what you've become. You are my son, and you have forgotten me. Every time that would come on our video player, VHS, it was so old, that part would come on and the tears would well up in my eyes as I thought how God looks at his children, how God so often looks at me, says, you're so much more than what you've become. You've forgotten me. You've forgotten that you're my child. You're the king's kid, and you're living so far below what I have for you. You're not saying enlarge my border. You're fine with this little impact, this little plot right here for your life. And God says, I want to do so much more, but you're not trusting me for anything. You're not believing me for anything. You're not praying big. You know who you are? Let me remind you, 1 Peter chapter 2, verses 9 and 10. But you, speaking to those who have given their heart and life to Jesus Christ, but you are a chosen race, a royal priesthood, a holy nation, a people for God's own possession, that you may proclaim the excellencies of him who has called you out of darkness into his marvelous light. For you once were not a people, but now you are the people of God. You had not received mercy, but now you have received mercy. Man, you're somebody special. And so you need to say with Jabez, and I need to say with Jabez, hey, hold on a minute. I was made for more than what I'm seeing right now. Lord, bless me indeed and enlarge my territory. Why? So I can make a bigger impact for the kingdom of God. So God wants you to pray for big impact. Lord, enlarge my border. Encouragement number three, God wants you to pray for his power. Now Jabez called on the God of Israel saying, oh, that you would bless me indeed and enlarge my border and that your hand might be with me. Lord, I need your touch. See, this is right on the heels of God, I was made for more than this. Lord, give me more. Lord, expand my influence and my territory. Right on the heels of that is, but God, I can't do this without you. God, I need your hand upon me because there's no way I can do this. There's no way I can have big impact without you, Lord. And so put your hand upon me. I need your power. Jabez saw something in this prayer, it's revealed in this prayer, that you and I so often lose sight of. Here's what he saw, that he desperately needed God. And you and I need to remind ourselves constantly that we desperately need God. We need his hand. We need his touch. We can't do this without God. We can't live the Christian life without God. That's one of the biggest struggles that so many of us have. The reason that so many live the Christian life and they're always broken down and there's no power and there's no joy and where's the fruit of the Spirit? I don't know. It's because you're trying to live the Christian life yourself. You can't do it. Jesus said in John 15 and verse 5, I am the vine, you are the branches. He who abides in me and I in him, he bears much fruit. For apart from me, you can do nothing. Nothing. So, well, what does that mean? I can do nothing. I mean, can I not sing? Can I not teach? Can I not preach apart from him? I mean, do the words not come out apart from him? No, apart from God, you can do nothing that lasts, nothing that matters on eternity's clock. Apart from him, all you can produce, all I can produce is wood, hay, and straw. And wood, hay, and straw at the judgment seat of Christ, when it's tested by fire, is consumed. Apart from me, you can do nothing. But with me, the Lord says, you can do all things. And you can produce gold, silver, precious stone. And when gold, silver, and precious stone are brought to the judgment seat of Christ, they last and stand the test of the fire. And if you want to live a life that matters, you have to depend upon the Lord. You have to say with Jabez, God, put your hand upon me. I cannot do this without you. You and I can't make it without God. That's the bottom line. We can't make it in the Christian life without God. It's impossible to make it in the Christian life without God. Now, let me tell you what I have found is one of the big hurdles that you have to overcome with this needed, everyday needed mindset of, God, I desperately need you. Unless you come through today, I'm nothing. I'm done. I need you. Here's the hurdle. Success. Success causes us to think we don't need God. Success causes us to not depend upon God. God, I got this handled. I'm pretty good at this thing, Lord, called the Christian life, and I got this thing whipped. I was struggling with this sin. I was struggling with that sin, but now I've overcome. And Lord, you can just go do whatever you need to do because, man, I got this covered. Some people are like that when it comes to teaching. They're smart, and they have a good grasp of the Bible, and so they're not depending upon God anymore to teach. And so there's no power in their teaching. Some preachers can get like that. There's no power in their preaching.
1: Isn't it ironic that sometimes the very success with which God blesses is what can trip us up and zap the power out of our own personal ministry? Pastor Jeff returns on From His Heart in just a moment with an Old Testament example of this that you'll surely relate to. There are a bazillion reasons why we at From His Heart are reaching the world for Jesus after 21 years of broadcast ministry. And one of those is that because of your continuously generous partnership, more and more people, city and towns across the country and around the world, are hearing the real truth of God's Word in their hardest moments, every single day, every week on TV, and every moment online. 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Here's Pastor Jeff.
0: There's a man in the Bible, book of Judges. His name was Samson. Everybody's heard about Samson. Everybody gravitates toward that story when they read in the Old Testament about Samson. Samson's in all the little kids' Bible books, you know. He's just this big, strong, burly guy. And we think, Samson. Well, I want to be Samson. When I was in Kenya, when the Africans in Kenya would come to Christ, they would take a Bible name. And almost all the guys said, Samson. I want to be Samson. Because they thought strength, you know. And Samson, we picture him as this big, strong, Arnold Schwarzenegger-looking guy. I don't think Samson looked like that. You know what Samson looked like, really? I mean, really? Probably like Barney Fife. That's Samson. I mean, we don't think of Barney Fife as really a guy to be feared. But you know he didn't look just big and burly because the Philistines, the guys that he's always whipping up on, they're always scratching their heads saying, what is the secret to this guy's great strength? You watch Conan the Barbarian. No one's ever saying, how is Conan so strong? I can't figure it out. It's like, well, he's got like a 40-inch bicep. That might trigger some kind of understanding. I mean, the guy's huge. He's really strong. He can bench press the house. Barney Fife can't bench press the house, right? Unless God is inside of him, doing it through him. And that's what was happening in Samson's situation. And everywhere he went and every battle he was in, he always won. He killed 1,000 Philistines with the jawbone of a donkey. His first battle was against the lion. He tore the lion apart with his bare hands. The scripture says like one would tear apart a little goat. Wow, this guy is something else. But success led to his downfall. Because if you remember the story in Judges chapter 16, Samson fell in love with a woman named Delilah, and she was working in cahoots with the Philistines trying to figure out what is the source of his great strength. Well, the source of his great strength was God, but God had given him a Nazarite vow, and the Nazarite vow was this: you don't touch anything dead, you don't drink alcohol, and you don't cut your hair. You read the story of Samson, you know what he did? When he killed the lion, he dug, and the honey went into the carcass of the lion. He dug that out. He touched something dead, broke the first strand of his Nazarite vow. He had a big drinking party when he was going to get married, and he broke the second strand of his Nazarite vow. The only strand left of his three-strand Nazarite vow was his hair. And Delilah's trying to figure out, what is the source of your great strength? And he is playing games with her. He says, well, you know, if you tie me up in ropes that have never been dried out and cords that have never been dried out, I'll be weak as any man. So she does that. And then she says, the Philistines are upon you, Samson. And he goes, breaks them like a thread and whips the Philistines. And then she said, well, you lied to me. He said, well, I didn't really lie. Here's the deal. If you bind me with new ropes,

You shave the 7 locks of my hair, you will find me weak as any man. And so as he slept on her lap, she had his hair shaved. And then she woke him up and she said, "The Philistines are upon you, Samson." And look what he said. And he woke from his sleep and said, "I will go out as at other times and shake myself free." But he did not know that the Lord had departed from him. He did not know that the Lord had left him. And here is Barney Fife, and now he's just Barney Fife. And there's no power of God on his life. And the Philistines grab him, and they seize him, and they gouge out his eyes, and they bind him, and they take him off as a slave. And he's grinding at the mill like a dumb animal. Wow. What happened to Samson, the strong man? He forgot that all the strength comes from God. And he wasn't dependent upon God. And he didn't realize how desperately he needed God. Hey, you and I have to always remember, Lord, unless your hand is upon me, I can't do it. And every day I wake up and say, God, I need your strength and I need your power. And I spit on my own strength and my own power. And I trust your strength and your power. I can't make it without you, God. That your hand might be with me, Jabez prayed. And then encouragement number 4, and that you would keep me from harm, that it may not pain me. God wants you to pray for his protection, to pray for his protection. When Jabez prayed that God would keep him from harm, that it wouldn't hurt him, in the Amplified it says this, and you would keep me from evil so that it might not hurt me. It's not that Jabez is saying, God, keep me on easy street. He's saying, God, keep me from evil. Protect me. It's kind of like the Lord's Prayer. Deliver us from evil. And he prayed that. He wanted God to protect him so he wouldn't pain himself, so he wouldn't hurt himself, so he wouldn't Jabez himself, wouldn't create sorrow for himself. Have you ever done that? You ever walked into something, said no to what the Lord wants you to do and said yes to what your flesh wants to do, and you Jabez yourself? You create sorrow for yourself and for your family. It happens all the time. So we pray, Lord, keep me from hurting myself. Keep me from bringing sorrow and pain and grief to myself and to those who love me. We need to remind ourselves every single day that sin always brings hurt and pain and destruction. No one is immune from that. I'm not, you're not, Billy Graham's not, no one is. The Apostle Paul wasn't, no one. Galatians 6:8 in the Amplified says this, "For he who sows to his own flesh, his lower nature, his sensuality, will from the flesh reap decay and ruin and destruction. But the one who sows to the Spirit will from the Spirit reap eternal life." If you're spending your time satisfying the cravings of your flesh, you will reap decay and destruction and sorrow and pain. And you need to remind yourself of that. You know why? Because when you're tempted to do that which is wrong, that you know is wrong, when you're tempted at that moment, it just seems like that is going to really float your boat. That is going to meet your needs. That is going to fill you and thrill you. And that is going to be worth it. That's what David thought when he saw Bathsheba bathing and his heart just began to pump like that. And he was just like, I have got to have that woman. She is so beautiful. She is so gorgeous. He didn't think past what happens if I have sex with her. What does that set in motion in my life? How does that affect my family? So David didn't take the long look, and he plunged headlong into sin with Bathsheba, and it wrecked and ruined his life and his family. No one is immune from that. Lord, keep me from evil that it might not harm me. Sin always brings hurt and pain and destruction. And here's the thing about sin. God wants us to live in victory over sin. God wants us to rise above sin. Do not be overcome by evil, the Lord says, but overcome evil with good. And God wants us to be overcomers. And how do you do that?
And you're saying, hey, I'm listening to you, but I'm struggling with sin in my life. I'm struggling with lust. I'm struggling with sexual immorality. I'm struggling with drugs. I'm struggling with alcohol.

0: I'm struggling with worry. I'm struggling with bitterness because of things that people have done to me, and I'm so bitter. And man, I want to get out of this pit that I'm in, but I'm having such trouble because it just keeps pulling me and pulling me. And the things that I don't want to do, as Paul said, the things that I want to do, I don't do. And the things I don't want to do, I find myself doing. Wretched man that I am, who will set me free from the body of this death? You ever feel like that? How do I rise above that? Good question. We desperately need to pray big and believe big and see God do big things in our life. See, the prayer of Jabez is a prayer that God wants you to pray and God wants you to believe. Pray big and believe. And this passage ends with this verse, the end of verse 10. And God granted him what he requested.
1: Maybe you have needs in your life that you'd really like to petition God for. Well, don't settle for breadcrumbs. Give God room to surprise you in your requests. At From His Heart, we strive to touch hearts and change lives each and every day. And yes, we're on your local radio station and on many hundreds around the nation and around the world, including on television in 180 countries. Now here's the truth to remember from today's message. God is big. He is present. He hears. And He is glorified. Again, go to fromhisheart.org, click the prayer link to leave a request, and then take the time to pray for others as well. Well, we've run out of time for today's broadcast. I'm Larry Nobles, inviting you to be right back here next time when Pastor Jeff will continue the series Attitude for Altitude with a message about humility called The Lowdown on the High Road. Here's a little bit of the truth we'll be taught.
0: Today we want to talk about the attitude that so many people forget about. It's the attitude that Jesus Christ, the Son of the Living God, had. You say, what attitude is that? It's the attitude of humility. How well are you doing with an attitude of humility? Well, God has something to say to us today in a message I've entitled, The Lowdown on the High Road.
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0: Hi, I'm Todd Nettleton, and this is the Voice of the Martyrs Radio. A report from Bangladesh shares how one family is struggling after multiple assaults. Luck is a Christian evangelist. She was warned to stop sharing the gospel message. One day, a radical Muslim mob attacked her home. Luck and her husband were beaten. 15 Bibles were burned. However, Luck praised God and rejoiced to suffer for Christ. Sometime later, a group of men assaulted her 11-year-old daughter as she walked home from school. This traumatic event caused the entire family to become afraid. Pray for Luck and her family. May their faith and witness remain strong, despite the suffering they've endured.
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life feels loud, God's Word still whispers the truth. Right now, draw closer with a KHCB verse of the week from Psalm 145, verses 8 and 9. The Lord is gracious and merciful, slow to anger and great in loving kindness. The Lord is good to all, and His mercies are over all His works. 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
1: It's 98 and partly cloudy. Wind is from the west at 5 to 10 miles per hour. Tonight clear with a low in the low 80s. Then tomorrow clear with a high around 102. Tomorrow night partly cloudy with a low in the low 80s. It's 98 and partly cloudy.

0: What does it mean to watch for the Lord? Is it something that we think about maybe occasionally, or something that quietly shapes the way we live and follow Him every day? Welcome to the Sunday Sermon on Through the Bible. I'm Steve Schwetz, and in this never-before-aired message from our archives, Dr. J. Vernon McGee takes us to Matthew 24, where Jesus speaks about His second coming and calls His followers to be ready. So as you find your place in God's Word, Greg and I have got some evidence to share that God's Word is changing lives, this time in Ghana.
1: Ghana is located in Western Africa. Don't feel bad if you've never heard of it, or you can look it up on Google Maps. The point is that Through the Bible is taking the whole Word to the whole world, and by God's grace, we're getting to some far-flung places.
0: Yeah, and TWI, which, by the way, has like 9 million speakers, we've been seeing tremendous fruit. I had the opportunity to be in Ghana and go to a listener's gathering, if you will. It was a local radio station, and people came in, and man, those folk can party like you wouldn't believe in terms of just their excitement for the gospel and the teaching and the love that they have for the Word of God and through the Bible. It was such an encouragement.
1: Yeah, and you know, Christian missionary work began in that country way back in the early 1800s, which is incredible. And more than half of Ghanaians now say they're Christians, but a lot of them are just nominal.
0: Yeah.
1: And of course, like we hear throughout Africa and much of the world, Islam is growing in the north and is aggressive. And so you might say, well, you know, if two-thirds of the people say they're Christian, do you need Through the Bible? And the answer is absolutely.
0: Absolutely, yeah. Here's a letter of encouragement from a young mother. Her name's Sissy, and she shared this with our team in Africa. I cannot go a day without this teaching because whenever I miss this program, it seems something precious has been taken away from me. Scriptures that are difficult to understand have been simplified and also communicated in the local language for easy understanding. God bless you for this program.
1: You know, so significant. And sometimes it's easy for us in the English-speaking Western world to forget that there aren't the richness of resources, biblical resources that we have access to. And so this is really significant what she said.
0: Yeah, the other thing that's an encouragement is Sissy says here what she really summarizes without knowing it, the entire philosophy of Through the Bible going into different languages. One, scriptures, some are difficult to understand.
1: Yes.
0: They're simplified and they're communicated in the local language.
1: Yes.
0: And that's what we're trying to do with Through the Bible.
1: I love it when the listeners feedback that we're hitting the center of the target by the grace of God.
0: Yeah.
1: Now, Bernard listens regularly, and he tells us that living by God's word and living in community has become really important to him. And here's what he said. I urge all of us to take solace in God's word and also praise and show gratitude to those who do good things for us. Some people are so ungrateful and many have decided not to assist others, but the Bible admonishes us to be grateful, even in difficult times, by giving thanks to God. After hearing these sermons on Through the Bible, I attend to my neighbors more and enjoy praying together over the gifts God has given us.
0: Mm. Such an encouraging letter. This is another one from Bright.
1: Bright, yeah,
0: right?
1: Great
0: Bright's
1: name.
0: Letter is familiar because it touches really on things that we hear a lot from our listeners in Ghana. Here's what he says. You taught me that faith is the ultimate thing that moves God to answer our prayers. It's not about pastors or church elders, so I urge all believers to stop placing their faith in false prophets and greedy pastors, as they are not messengers of God.
1: Yes, and you know, we want to be careful and gracious, but this is a big problem on that continent.
0: Oh, yeah. The prosperity gospel, again, from being there, they would have crusades, you know, air quotes there, and campaigns.
1: Yes.
0: And it was basically a big money grab.
1: Yes.
0: And even our own homegrown, if you will, U.S. prosperity gospel preachers look at Africa as a whole as a huge opportunity, and they've spent a significant amount of time there, frankly, taking a lot of money out of that country.
1: Yeah, I remember some time ago hearing a letter read, you might have read it or we might have read it together, that said something like, my pastor used to stand up and tell me about all his financial needs, and now I'm listening to Through the Bible, and I'm actually learning the Bible. And, and it's a sad reality, but it's why we're there.
0: Yeah.
1: You want to read this last one?
0: It comes from Caselli. God, through this program, has brought healing to my soul. I went through some troubles, which I do not want to publicly disclose, and this nearly ended my life. But as I got in touch with this program, I have been inspired to always cast my burden unto Jesus, which I did, and I am free from all bondages of the problem I went through. I pray for abundant resources to enable the program to stay on air forever.
1: Well, and that's a natural segue for us to say thank you to everybody that supports Through the Bible. If you support with your prayers, if you share with others, if you're able and God leads you to support financially, that person just thanked you, because we're only able to stay on the air year after year after year because of the faithful support of God's people.
0: Yeah, and just to reiterate how faithful you have been as our listening folks and being a part of Through the Bible. And Greg and I, we get financial reports every month.
1: Yeah.
0: And we just every month say, praise God, the Lord has been faithful and used the faithfulness of our listeners to give us the gas for the Bible bus to run around the world.
1: Amen. And we do our best to buy the best price gas and be good stewards, but without you, we couldn't do it. So thank you.
0: Greg, let me pray for us. Heavenly Father, we are thankful for your faithfulness to us, the faithfulness of listeners, the faithfulness of the Holy Spirit in providing for our every need. I pray that you would bless the ministry as it goes out. In Jesus' name, amen. Now here's the Sunday sermon on Through the Bible with Dr. J. Vernon McGee.
2: I'd like to read some verses here in the 24th chapter of the Gospel of Matthew to get us into the atmosphere of this conclusion of the discourse, beginning at verse 30 of the 24th chapter. And then shall appear the sign of the Son of Man in heaven. Then shall all the tribes of the earth mourn, and they shall see the Son of Man coming in the clouds of heaven with power and great glory. And he shall send his angels with a great sound of a trumpet, and they shall gather together his elect from the four winds, from one end of heaven to the other. Now learn a parable of the fig tree. When his branch is yet tender and putteth forth leaves, ye know that summer is nigh. So likewise ye, when ye shall see all these things, know that it is near, even at the doors. Verily I say unto you, this generation shall not pass till all these things be fulfilled. Heaven and earth shall pass away, but my word shall not pass away. But of that day and hour knoweth no man, no, not the angels of heaven, but my Father only. But as the days of Noah were, so shall also the coming of the Son of Man be. For as in the days that were before the flood, they were eating and drinking, marrying and giving in marriage, until the day that Noah entered into the ark, and knew not until the flood came, took them all away, so shall also the coming of the Son of Man be. Then shall two be in the field, the one shall be taken and the other left. Two women shall be grinding at the mill, the one shall be taken and the other left. Watch therefore, for ye know not what hour your Lord doth come. But know this, that if the goodman of the house had known in what watch the thief would come, he would have watched and would not have suffered his house to be broken up. Therefore, be ye also ready, for in such an hour as ye think not, the Son of Man cometh. Now we have seen that our Lord, in the Gospel of Matthew, is answering two of the three questions which the disciples brought to him. He answered the other one, but Matthew, for his own purpose, did not record that answer. We did note that it is in the Gospel of Luke, and it fits into the purpose of the Gospel of Luke. But the two questions that we've seen here are, what is the sign of the end of the age, and what is the sign of the coming of Christ? Now, we've been able to identify that particular period because the Lord Jesus identified it and said that the end of the age will be called the Great Tribulation Period. And he said that you'll know that you're in it when you will see the abomination of desolation spoken of by Daniel the prophet. Now, very candidly, you and I are not looking for an abomination of desolation. That's not the hope of the church. But after the church is removed and the rapture takes place, the church is out of the world, then may I say to you that this will be a sign to those that are then on the earth, that when they see the abomination of desolation, and they'll know that they're in the great tribulation period. Now, we saw last time that he gave the sign of his coming. He says that the sign of his coming is, first of all, his coming will be public. It will be public in the sense that he'll not be coming as he did before to Bethlehem. Before, when the wise men wanted to know where to find him, they were told that, "But thou Bethlehem Ephratah." That had to do with his first coming to the earth. But the next time, you won't need to go to Bethlehem. He compared it to the flashing of lightning. Probably the most public thing that ever takes place is lightning. You can certainly know when that's taking place. And when he comes, it'll be public. There'll be no such thing as somebody saying, "Well, he's over here," or "he's over there," because the whole world will know when he comes the second time. Now, this is his coming to the earth to establish his kingdom upon the earth. Now, when he takes the church out of the world, we're told the dead in Christ will be raised. Those that are alive will be caught up to meet the Lord in the air. Now, there's a great argument about whether that's secret or not. I rather think it'll be secret. I always felt like Dr. George Gill was right when he used to say, he says it'll be so secret that there are going to be some churches that'll meet the next Sunday after the rapture and they won't miss a member. I believe that there'll be some like that. I'm sure there'll be some like that because of the fact I do not think it's going to make the impression upon the world that a great many people think that it's going to make when he takes the church out of the world. But his coming to this earth at the end of the great tribulation to establish his kingdom is going to make quite an impression, because at that time he puts down all unrighteousness. And they're told, we saw last time, "Then shall appear the sign of the Son of Man in heaven." And we attempted to identify that sign as far as we know, and I would not want to be dogmatic about this. If you have a better guess than I do, why, I'd certainly be willing to accept it, that this probably is the Shekinah glory. When the Lord came the first time, that Shekinah glory was not there. True, the star was over Bethlehem, but didn't apparently stay there very long. It disappeared. And the pictures that show him with a halo around his head just don't happen to be the way that he walked this earth by any means. He wasn't marked out like that. That Shekinah glory was left, and that, I think, is all that he did leave. He didn't leave his deity when he came to this earth. Why, he was God. But when he comes the next time, that Shekinah glory will be the sign now to the nation Israel, which was the only nation that ever had the visible presence of God. And I want to say the church has never had the visible presence of God, and the church never will in its existence. We walk by faith and not by sight. How we need to learn that. And may I say, it would keep some of you from running after these sensational folk today that are performing miracles. May I say to you, that is so called, because you would know that that which is genuine today is that which appeals to faith and not to sight at all. We've got so many people that are looking for something, something they can fasten their eyes upon. Well, we walk today by faith and not by sight. Now, we are told here, he shall send his angels with a great sound of a trumpet, and they shall gather together his elect from the four winds, from one end of heaven to the other. Now, he's going to send his angels. And I know now we're not talking about the church, because we're told that when the church is taken out, that the Lord himself shall descend from heaven with the shout, the voice of the archangel. Somebody says, uh-oh, there's the archangel. No, it's not. It's his voice. May I say that the important thing at the rapture is he doesn't need a trio. He doesn't need two to help him. He doesn't need someone there to blow a trumpet, and he doesn't need Gabriel there. I personally don't think Gabriel even has a trumpet, and I'm sure he can't blow a trumpet. He's just not in the trumpet-blowing business at all. When our Lord calls his church out of this world, he'll need no one to help him. He'll do it alone. When he was here before and he raised the dead, he always did it by speaking to them. The Lord himself shall descend from heaven with a shout. And the voice of the archangel, his voice, is like the voice of an archangel, which denotes the majesty of it and the authority of it, and the sound of a trumpet. Well, somebody says there's a trumpet there. No, there's not. If you turn over to Revelation 1:10, you'll find out that John says that he was in the Spirit on the Lord's day. He heard a voice like the sound of a trumpet, and he turned. And whose voice was it? Well, it was the glorified Christ. His voice will be like the sound of a trumpet when he calls his own out of this earth. And they alone will hear, and they alone will be caught up to meet the Lord in the air. But now when he gathers his elect, and his elect here, I think it's the nation Israel, that 144,000 that were sealed to go through this period are at this time scattered throughout the world because they will have witnessed

and that the fig tree is a sign of the nation Israel. And I think now he's talking about the nation Israel. When his branch is yet tender and putteth forth leaves, ye know that summer is nigh. And the thing about the fig tree is that it puts forth its leaves, as you know, early in the summertime. Now, there are those that like to relate this to what is happening over there now. Now, may I say that what's happening over there now, I think, is quite wonderful, but I do not think that it's the fulfillment of this at all. I think that you're going to see a great deal more that will take place when God begins to move with him than what you're seeing today. I think what you're seeing today reveals, as it's convinced so many, that here is a nation that's been out of business for 2,500 years that all of a sudden comes back into existence. And God said that's what's going to happen to it. And I do think that that is very impressive today. But using the slang expression, we haven't seen anything yet. I think that fulfillment of this, when that fig tree begins to bud, you're going to see some buds, a lot of buds, more than we're seeing today. Now will you notice, so likewise ye, when you see all these things, know that it is near, even at the doors. That is what? His coming. Verily I say unto you, this generation shall not pass till all these things be fulfilled. Now there's been two ways of interpreting that word generation, the ganao. Does it mean here the nation Israel, this generation, that is the Jewish people, will not pass away till all these be fulfilled? Or does it mean the generation that's then living is going to see all of these things take place? And may I say, both of them are true. And I'm not sure but what the Lord had both in mind when he mentioned this. Now he enforces what he said with this: heaven and earth shall pass away, but my words shall not pass away. And if you've noticed now that this has been the second time that he has inserted a statement like this, that his word is important and that attention should be given to it. You remember when Paul's talking about the rapture, he says, this we say unto you by the word of the Lord. And I think Paul means he had a special revelation on it. And I think that the Spirit of God means for us to pay particular attention when that sort of thing is said. Because you and I are living in a day when these things are ridiculed. And they're ridiculed in the church. Many people do not believe these things that concern prophecy. They poo-poo them. They say that these things will never come to pass. You remember Peter said that these days would come when they would say, where is the sign of his coming? And they would ridicule this great truth of the Word of God. And so he's come forth to enforce this in this particular case, and also relative to the rapture. But he says now, but of that day and hour knoweth no man, no, not the angels of heaven, but my Father only. The only thing that disturbs me when someone comes along and announces a date is that I know that that day I can't look for him to come, because he's coming at a time when they know not. And I've often wondered if it might not be the day after one of these days that some of these fellows predict. May I say that this is a business that we ought never to go into, is even to come so close as to say, as right now I'm hearing voices that want to say something sensational. And they say, he's going to come in our lifetime. I've heard that. How do you know it? I'd like to have that verse. I'd love to have that scripture and that teaching from the Word of God. He's going to come in our lifetime? I don't know. He could, but I don't know it. And I don't think they know it. And there are those that say, well, he is going to come now in this century. And I can't find where the century was to be singled out. And there are all sorts

0: of methods made. Now, I won't be around for this, but some of you will. And when you get to it, you remember that that preacher down there at the Church of the Open Door way back there said this was going to happen. When we get to 2000 A.D., my friend, there will be an epidemic then of date setters. And they'll tell you he's coming in 2000. You say, how do you know that? Because 1000 A.D. saw that same sort of thing. We need to recognize the fact that though you are looking for him to come, we are to stay away from this business of date setting. And nothing will bring the study of prophecy into disrepute more than for anyone to attempt to set a date. And our Lord scored it for this, his coming to the earth, and also for his rapture, that no one knows, but of that day and hour knoweth no man, no, not the angels of heaven, but my Father only. Now will you notice, but as the days of Noah were, so shall also the coming of the Son of Man be. Now what kind of days were the days of Noah? Well, we've seen that God looked down and he saw that all flesh had corrupted his way upon the earth, and it was narrowed down now till there was just one man left, and that was this man Noah that was faithful to God, the only man. And it was said of him that he walked with God, and it's reduced to one individual. May I say to you, that means that this day of Noah was a terrible day. Lawlessness, we're told, immorality. But wait just a minute. That's not what our Lord mentions. Listen to this. For as in the days that were before the flood, they were eating and drinking, marrying and giving in marriage until the day that Noah entered into the ark. Now, what is wrong with eating and drinking? If you do too much of it, of course. But what's wrong with eating and drinking? There's nothing wrong with it. They're marrying and giving in marriage. Is there anything wrong with that? And of course, there's nothing wrong with marrying and giving in marriage. Well, what does our Lord mean when he says that in the days of Noah they were eating and drinking, they were marrying and giving in marriage? What's wrong? I'll tell you what's wrong. They were eating and drinking as if God did not exist. They said, that old fella out there, he says that there's going to be a flood. What nonsense. We know there's not going to be a flood. And they had marriages. And friends, God was left out of them. It's very much like today. People are living as if God does not exist. I'm of the opinion that a great many people that go to church on Sunday, and they come generally Sunday morning, you never see them any other time. I'm confident from one Sunday morning to another Sunday morning, God's not in their thinking. He doesn't enter into their business. He doesn't enter into their home. He's not geared into their lives at all. There's no reality whatsoever. And that's the way that it was in the days of Noah. Men were marrying and giving and marrying. Nothing wrong with it other than God was left out. They were doing these things as if God did not exist and as if they'd be here forever, and they were right in the presence of the flood. I do not know this, but a very wonderful Bible teacher, we were riding in the car going to Chicago, and he reached over and tapped me on the knee. He said, you know, McGee, you and I have been talking on prophecy this week, but if you and I really knew how close we are to the rapture, you know, we may be frightened that it may be closer than we dream it is. I wonder if we are not living today as if the thing's just going to continue forever as it is right now, and there'll be no change in it. How much does God enter into your daily life? Now, as I said this morning, the church work is not done inside the walls of this church. It's what takes place outside. What'll take place Monday. It's what'll take place on Tuesday. It's what'll take place on Wednesday. How much of the Word of God goes out from you during the week? Or when you put on your work clothes in the morning, It's goodbye, God. We'll see you next Sunday morning. Hope you'll be around. It's if that attitude, that's the way it was in the days of Noah. Godless days. Now, and they knew not until the flood came and took them all away, so shall also the coming of the Son of Man be. Now will you note, then shall two be in the field, the one shall be taken, the other left. Two women shall be grinding at the mill, the one shall be taken and the other left. Now there's somebody going to say, well, finally, preacher, you painted yourself into a corner. You've been saying that the rapture is not in the Olivet Discourse, and here it is. There's two in the field, one taken, one left, and that's not rapture. What is it? And here are two at the mill grinding, one taken and one left. If that's not rapture, what is it? Well, it's not rapture. It's altogether something different than rapture. Now, what's the pattern that we have here? The days of Noah. The godless crowd, they knew not until the flood came and took them all away. Who was really raptured at the time of the flood? Noah? No, he was left here. He went on. Who was taken away? This generation that married and were given in marriage, they ate and drank as if God didn't exist. They are the ones that were taken away, and that's the way it'll be when he comes again. Who is it that will be taken away? They'll be taken away in judgment, as they were in the days of Noah. Those that are left to enter into the kingdom. If you'd keep on in this discourse, you'll find out that he'll say, blessed are ye of my Father, enter into the kingdom. And then he says to the other, cursed are you, and you'll enter into outer darkness. So that, may I say, that I don't think I painted myself into a corner. This is not rapture. We're talking now about the days of Noah. And when those were taken away, they were taken away in judgment. And that's the way it'll be in that day. This is not the rapture. It's when they're taken out of the world to meet the Lord in the air, and so shall they ever be with the Lord. That's not the picture that you have here at all, but altogether different. Now will you notice, two women shall be grinding at the mill, one shall be taken, the other left. Watch therefore, for ye know not what hour your Lord doth come. I do not know whether you detect it in the text or not, but there is the note of anxiety. There is the note of almost fearfulness. And it's like this, but know this, that if the goodman of the house had known in what watch the thief would come, he would have watched and would not have suffered his house to be broken up. May I say to you, it's like watching for a thief. Now, is that the way the church is to watch for the Lord to come? No, the language is just absolutely the opposite. You remember Paul said to the Thessalonians, how ye turn to God from idols to serve the living and true God and to wait for his Son from heaven. It's an altogether different word, by the way. And then he goes on in the fifth chapter to say that the Lord is coming to this earth like a thief in the night. But he says, ye are not the children of the night, and he will not come to you as a thief. Do you think he's coming to the church as a thief? You don't welcome the thief. The church is looking for that blessed hope and the glorious appearing of our great God and Savior. It's not looking for that blessed hope and the glorious appearing of the thief. Now, when you left home tonight, did you leave a note on the back door saying, Mr. Thief, I have left the door unlocked. You will find the family silver in the second drawer to the left. Did you put a note like that? I'm sure you didn't. I'm of the opinion that you locked everything up. You probably double locked in these days everything to keep the thief out. You don't want the thief to come in. And when the Lord comes to the earth to establish his kingdom, do you think the world will want him? Would you think that tonight this group of communists that have met in Moscow, do you think that they made any plans for the Lord to come and take over? I don't think so. And I do not believe that in this country of ours today they have very much room for him in Washington. I don't think they have any. And I'm not talking politics, because it doesn't make any difference what party that you have in. They're not looking for him. And if he came tonight, he'd be a thief breaking in. But he doesn't come that way. And watch therefore, for ye know not what hour your Lord doth come. Watch. And I detect in that the thing that the Old Testament prophet talked about. He says, in that day they're going to say in the morning, would God it were night. And at night they'll say, would God it were morning. What's the difficulty? Fear and dread are in their hearts as they look about them, and they're watching in fear. The church is to wait for him to come. I got interested in this several years ago, in fact, many years ago now, and I found out that back in the Old Testament alone, there are 17 different words that indicate watching and waiting. And of course, we have only really the one word to translate watch. And somebody says, well, I just don't see how that there could be that many. Well, may I illustrate? I think there can be several ways of watching. Here is a man. It's the fall of the year. The deer season opens. And his neighbor and he have been going deer hunting up here to Utah every fall for about 10 years. And so they get their gear together. They get in their camper and they start out the day before. And they drive up to their familiar spot and they camp that night to be ready the next morning when the season opens. And so the next morning, before it's daylight, they crawl up to that accustomed spot. One of them takes his place at that hogback right where their deer tracks, where he's been every year. He got his deer there one time. That was 10 years ago. He hadn't had one since. But he goes right back to that spot to wait, because he's sure another deer is going to come over there one of these days. So he sits down on a log that is there, and he begins to put his gun down, and he begins to watch. He hears a noise over in the brush, and he raises his gun. It's another hunter. And so he doesn't shoot him this time. He may get him next time, but he don't get him this time. So he's watching, and that's one way of watching, by the way. But suppose you meet that man a month later down here at 6th and Broadway, and you see him standing on the corner, and he looks over there when the light changes. When the light changes, he looks over here, and then he looks down the street. And there he is watching again. And you wonder, what in the world he's watching for now? You go up to him, says, waiting for someone? Oh, he said, yes, my wife is 30 minutes late. She went down there to Bullock's, and she used to be here 30 minutes ago. But he's watching for his wife. And that's different than watching for the deer to come. I could make a bad pun there if I wanted to, but I don't want to. But let's move up now two or three more months, and you go out to the hospital, and you see him and his wife now sitting by the bedside, and there is their little boy that's in the bed. The doctor says about midnight the crisis will come. They're sitting there watching. Now, that's different than any kind of watching that he did up yonder watching for a deer. That's different than waiting on the corner for his wife. It's a different way of watching. May I say to you, in that day, and our Lord makes it very clear here, that it's like watching for a thief in that day. It'll be a note of urgency and a note of fear and a note of anxiety. That's the way they watch. But for the child of God today, it's looking for that blessed hope and the glorious appearing of our great God and Savior. And may I say that I believe that if we really hold this hope that it will do quite a few things for our Christian lives. The first thing is it's going to put us on our toes where the church is not tonight. Now, one of the things that's said to the church again and again is, awake, awake. You're not children of the night. Don't let him come like a thief. You are to be awake. You're to be alert. And I think that every Christian in this day in which we're living ought to be on his toes for the Lord. Honestly, let's put reality in it. Suppose he had come tomorrow morning at 10 o'clock. Where would he find you? What would you be doing? Suppose he came tomorrow night at 10 o'clock. Where would he find you, and what would you be doing? You see what I mean? May I say to you that looking for him to come is not some little pious expression, but it's a life that enters into every moment. I remember hearing the late Dr. Gerard Lowe, who was pastor of the First Presbyterian Church in Dallas years ago. I don't mean Dallas and Memphis. He was telling about, he had an officer in his church, an elder, who had played golf with him. He was a lawyer, and every Monday he and the lawyer went out to play golf. And he called the lawyer and asked him, was he going to be able to go out this particular Monday? And so he said, yes, he would, but he said, I have a client coming in at noon. You come on down to my office and just wait, and my secretary will be gone, but you just come on in and wait, and we'll go play golf soon as I get through. So Dr. Lowe told me, says, I went on down. I went up and sat down in the office to wait for him, and I heard him in there talking. Said in a few minutes, said he came out with the client, and he introduced him. And when he saw me, Dr. Lowe said, he saw that we were going to play golf, and he said, well, I'm sorry, calling the lawyer by his first name, Bill or Jake, said, sorry I detained you. And he said, oh, that's all right. Said, do we spend the rest of the afternoon out playing? And then this man who was the client said to the lawyer, said, look, said, I used to see you out at the club on Sunday afternoon playing golf. Said, now, why is it I haven't seen you out there recently? Oh, he said, this preacher is responsible for it. And Dr. Lowe told me, he said, you know, said, I just don't like for a preacher to be made responsible for things like that. And so I immediately spoke up because I wasn't responsible. And I said, look here, I never preached about playing golf on Sunday in my life. And I never said anything to you about that. He laughed. He said, that's right. He never did. But he's responsible. And this man says, then how is he responsible? Well, he said, I'll tell you. Said, you know, I never knew the Lord was going to come back one of these days, and he might come any time. And he said, this is the first preacher that ever told me that. And he said, you know, I began to look for him, and I am looking for him. And he says, one Sunday I was out there playing golf. Now, he says, I don't think it's wrong to play golf on Sunday. It's still don't. But said, you know, I got to thinking about it. If the Lord came out Sunday afternoon, I'd be a little embarrassed. And he said, I felt like maybe I better be doing something else. And he says, for that reason, I gave it up. Now, don't you go out of here and say that the preacher at the Church of the Open Door said playing golf on Sunday is wrong, because I didn't say that. I just said that one man, a layman, came under conviction when he really started looking for the Lord. You don't have to preach against particular things if people really begin to look for the Lord to come, my friend. That'll take care of itself, because then the man doesn't need a watchdog to go with him. He doesn't need the FBI to check up on him. The Lord is watching him all the time, and he's watching for the Lord to come. And it makes a lot of difference in your life, my beloved, when it becomes a reality and not just a doctrine. Shall we pray? Heavenly Father, we truly thank thee for thy word, and we thank thee for this wonderful hope thou hast given to us, a hope that thou hast called a purifying hope. And we believe that it will shape our lives. We believe that it will cause us maybe to be doing things that are more profitable than some of the things that we are doing. And we recognize it's not even a question of right and wrong. It's a question of pleasing the Savior before whom we shall appear someday and give an account of ourselves to Him, for we must all appear before the judgment seat of Christ and give an account of every moment of the day that we spend as a child of God down here. We pray, therefore, that we'll be able to sit down with Him and we'll be able to look at the record and have a record that will be able to stand the white light of His presence. May it indeed affect our lives, for we pray in His name. Amen.
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1: It's 98 and mostly cloudy. Wind is from the south-southeast at 10 to 15 miles per hour. Tonight, clear with a low in the low 80s. Then tomorrow, clear with a high around 102. Tomorrow night, partly cloudy with a low in the low 80s. It's 98 and mostly cloudy.

0: The Pharisees were the Bible scholars of their day. They searched the scriptures, they studied the prophecies concerning the promised Messiah, and yet when he was right in front of them, they failed to recognize him. Is it possible that we could be biblically knowledgeable and yet spiritually blind like the Pharisees? Today on Truth for Life Weekend, Alistair Begg challenges us to take an honest look at our own response to the teaching of Jesus.
1: We turn this morning to John chapter 9, and we read from verse 39. We read these three verses, and then we'll pray and study them together. Jesus said, "For judgment I have come into this world, so that the blind will see, and those who see will become blind." Some Pharisees who were with him heard him say this and asked, "What, are we blind too?" Jesus said, "If you were blind, you would not be guilty of sin. But now that you claim you can see, your guilt remains." Father, with our Bibles open before us, we humbly ask that you will come and by the Holy Spirit teach us from the Bible. Show us our Savior and show us ourselves, Lord, and then match us up for your glory and for our good, we pray. In Jesus' name, amen. In the British Parliament, when the time comes for its members to vote, they ring what is called the division bell. The division bell to which I refer is a bell that is sounded within the precincts of Parliament, calling the members to a vote. Something similar happens in Congress, but there is no special name for it. At least I checked yesterday, and there wasn't yesterday. And it means that the members have about 8 minutes to assemble themselves in the appropriate division lobby in order to vote for or against the resolution. And so the notion of the bell and the sounding of the bell immediately calls the question. And folks know it is decision time. I want to suggest to you that that is the most appropriate introduction that I can find for where we are this morning in relationship to these concluding verses of John chapter 9. Because by his coming into the world, Jesus, if you like, sounds the division bell. And this division is an inevitable division, and it is an unavoidable division. Indeed, the inevitable consequence of the coming of Jesus is just that division. To be confronted with the claims of Jesus is to find oneself at a crossroads. At a crossroads, one has to make a decision, and the way in which we turn defines so much that follows from it. And this division, we have learned, runs all the way through John's Gospel. Classically, in chapter 3 and in verse 18, we noted it earlier in this study in John 9, whoever believes in him is not condemned, but whoever does not believe stands condemned already because he has not believed in the name of God's one and only Son. So what we discover is simply this, that the inevitable consequence of the presence of Jesus in the world is a separation between those who claim to have religious insight, even though they are in fact spiritually blind, and those who, conscious of the fact that they are blinded by sin, pray that they might be given the sight of which the sin inherent in their nature has robbed them. And this contrast is clearly seen in this chapter. We have spent, obviously, the vast majority of time looking at the incident concerning the healing of the man born blind. This man was awakened to the fact of his spiritual blindness. He might have thought that his greatest need in life was in order to have his physical sight restored, which of course Jesus had done. But when all is said and done, Jesus seeks him out in order to ask him a question, the question that is found in verse 35, "Do you believe in the Son of Man?" And the response of the man is eager. He is genuinely interested. "Who is he, sir?" the man asks. "Tell me so that I may believe in him." And he stands in direct contrast to the Pharisees who refused to see what was right before their noses. They were the ones who claimed to have the sight, but they were in fact the ones who were blind to the truth. So I say to you again, to be confronted by the teaching of Jesus is to find oneself standing at a crossroads. And this is not a truth that is tucked away in corners of the Bible, but actually simply stands, as it were, in strategic positions all the way through the gospel records. I was talking with someone earlier this morning about a baby that was born on Friday, and I was thinking of all the joy that is in that, and people taking the little girl in their arms and making pronouncements about how her little features are and who she looks like and perhaps what she will become. And over the years, we have all engaged in that and observed that, and we've heard all kinds of things said about the children held in the arms of an older person. But none of us, I would suggest, have ever heard anybody take a child in their arms and say what Simeon said when he took the child Jesus in his arms on the occasion that Mary and Joseph brought him for dedication at the temple. Listen to what he said when he took the child Jesus in his arms. "This child is destined to cause the falling and rising of many in Israel, to be a sign that will be spoken against, so that the thoughts of many hearts will be revealed." What a strange thing to say about a baby. A thing that could be said really about no other child. For there is no other who fulfills the role that Jesus fills. But the Pharisees refused to see this. And they did not like the division that was suggested. Jesus had declared that he didn't come into the world to condemn the world. We saw that back in verse 17 of chapter 3. But he came to save. This is not some kind of contradiction. In verse 39, Jesus said, "For judgment I have come into this world." Some bright spark said, "Well, I thought he said that he didn't come for condemnation." That's exactly right. He didn't come for condemnation. But judgment is an inevitable consequence of the coming of Jesus. When the light shines, when the division bell sounds, as it were, those who come to the light find it to be the light of life, while those who refuse the light turn away into deeper darkness. Now, it is for this reason that I have said to you in the past what I remind you of again now, namely, that it is a dangerous thing to sit and listen to the preaching of the Bible in church. And the reason it is dangerous lies in the fact that if the teaching of the Bible, if the proclaiming of the good news does not soften your heart, it will harden your heart. If the teaching does not draw you to Christ, it will inevitably drive you from Christ. When you resist the truth, when it is made clear to you, you leave the preacher with only one option, namely, to try again, and the next time to try and say it even more plainly than before. And in doing so, the preacher then exposes the listener to the risk of a further rejection of the good news. And that listener never knows when that rejection will prove to be the point at which their heart is hardened beyond recovery. I say to you that if in listening you remain unconverted, you are in a dangerous, vulnerable position. That's the significance, is it not, of what we read as a sort of parallel passage in our scripture reading from Isaiah chapter 6. If you care to turn to it, I'll remind you of it. If you don't, I'll quote it for you. Most of us, when we read Isaiah 6, only go as far as verse 8. The declaration of God, the revelation of himself, the response of Isaiah in humility and in contrition and in penitence, the question of God, who will go for us and who will I send? The response of Isaiah, I'll go for you. Will I do? I will go for you. And then usually that becomes the basis of a missionary talk and calling people to serve Jesus and to go out and a very valid missionary talk it is. but it goes on to verse 9, because once Isaiah says he was prepared to go, what a strange commission he receives. And God said, go and tell this people, be ever hearing, but never understanding, be ever seeing, but never perceiving. Make the heart of the people calloused, make their ears dull, close their eyes, otherwise they might see with their eyes, hear with their ears, understand with their hearts, and turn and be healed. What a strange thing to say. What a bizarre commission to be given to a prophet. How are we to understand that? Well, we're helped when we look at the five or so occasions in the New Testament where Isaiah 6 is quoted. But we're also helped by considering the way in which Isaiah responded to that commission. What did he do? Did he take that commission and say, okay, I get it. What I'm supposed to do is make the story so complicated that most people won't be able to get it. Make it so complex and so convoluted that folks will be going, oh, I don't understand that at all. No, he didn't do that. What did he do? He made a commitment to clarity and simplicity. So much so that in chapter 28 of Isaiah, the reaction of people to his prophetic ministry is to say, why is he treating us like kids? Verse 9 of Isaiah 28, who is he trying to teach? To whom is he explaining his message? To children weaned from their milk, to those just taken from the breast. Why are you coming and speaking so plainly? Speaking as if we were children, talking to us in such ABC language. Well, you see, he understands that by teaching with this clarity and with this simplicity, the imperatives of 9 and 10 in chapter 6 become the inevitable outcome of his ministry. That if the word of God does not shine in to soften, it will shine and it will bake your heart and harden it. If the rain of God's word does not irrigate your soul and soften it up to receive the seed that is planted, it will harden it and make your heart like a corrugated tin roof. If God's word won't save you, what will? Some people are waiting for their own personal miracle, their own personal intervention. And what John tells us in chapter 12 is that even after Jesus had done all of these miraculous signs, still they did not believe in him. And then he goes on to quote exactly Isaiah chapter 6, verses 9 and 10. It's the same thing that you have in the story that Jesus tells of the rich man and Lazarus. Remember? And the rich man dies and goes to hell and looks over and can see Lazarus. It's a picture, it's a metaphor. And he cries out that there would be intervention in the lives of his brothers. And the response is, if there's no point in anybody going to your brothers, because if they will not listen to Moses and the prophets, then they will not listen even though someone should rise from the dead. In other words, the confidence of heaven is in the scriptures. That's why James says, humbly, James 1:21, I think from memory, humbly accept the word planted in you that can save you. Today, if you hear God's voice, do not harden your hearts. If you think for a moment that you can hold the gospel as it is preached to you at arm's length in some kind of intellectual critical detachment, then your very posture reveals the blindness of your own mind. Jesus said, for judgment I have come into this world so that the blind will see and those who see will become blind. There is a division then that is inevitable. Then we come in verse 40 to the question asked by the Pharisees, which is a revealing question insofar as it reveals how they saw themselves and it reveals how they viewed Jesus. Some Pharisees who were with him heard him say this and asked, "What are we blind to?" You're not suggesting that we're blind, are you, Jesus? You're not actually suggesting that we need to come to you so that we might have our sight restored. It doesn't occur to these characters that they could possibly be blind. It never does to people who are blind, you see. One of the indications of your blindness is that you don't think you're blind. The indication that you're on the way to sight is in the awareness that you're blind. Well, the first thing that the Bible does when the light shines is shows up the darkness. And when the light shines in and shows up our blindness, then we know unless someone makes me see, I am to remain forever blind. But the greatest blindness is the blindness that is wrapped up in religious formalism, such as represented here by these Pharisees. They regard themselves as the guides of the blind. You can read that in Romans 2. They regard themselves as a light that shines to those in the darkness. They regard themselves as instructors of the foolish. Paul mentions all of that when he is arguing to the point in Romans 3 where he says, "And so the whole world is accountable before God, whether you are a Gentile coming from that background or whether you are a Jew feeling yourself to be the custodians of all of this truth." And so it makes their question all the more striking, doesn't it? One can almost hear the see the sneer on their faces. What, are we blind too? Sense the smugness of their tone. Catch a flavor of the derision directed at Jesus. You can just see this. You know that horrible feeling when you're in a room somewhere and everybody else thinks they're in the know and they ask a question and they just are dissing you and they look at one another like, you know, and you just feel so small and so impoverished by it all. That's what they're doing. Or they're looking at one another going, "So we're blind too, are we, Jesus?" Yeah. But blind they were. So blind, they didn't know how blind they were. They're like the man in Luke 18. Remember the wonderful parable Jesus tells of the Pharisee and the tax collector.

0: manager here. After all, I fast twice a week. I give a tenth of all I get. People will be going, that's pretty good. Pretty good. Giving him marks out of 10. Jesus said, but the tax collector stood at a distance. He would not even look up to heaven, but he beat his breast and said, God, have mercy on me, a sinner. And then the sting in the tail. Jesus says, I tell you that this man, the tax collector, went home justified before God. For everyone who exalts himself, like the Pharisees, who think they can see, will be humbled. And whoever humbles himself will be exalted. Do you remember the Simeon statement now, holding the baby in his arms? What did he say? This child is destined for the falling and rising of many in Israel. Until a man or a woman falls at the feet of Jesus and says, I am a blind man, I am a blind woman, they will never rise to see. As long as we sit in the supercilious perspective of the religious formalist declaring, you know, I have been around church for a long time. My Uncle Jim gave me a Bible when we were married. I know that because I saw it just the other day. I hadn't seen it for years, but I know it's somewhere. All that kind of thing. I'm so glad that I don't need to trust in Jesus. I'm so glad that I'm like the Pharisee in this story. I'm not like other men. And actually, I've really upped my contribution since I came here as well, although I don't expect you to know much about that. Jesus turns the whole thing on his head. Oh, you're not suggesting that we're blind, are you, Jesus? You see, our response to Jesus shows what we think of ourselves. And our response to Jesus shows what we think of Jesus. And what they think of Jesus is just actually that he is deluded, that he's a madman, that he's demon-possessed. We saw that before. It comes again in chapter 10. Why listen to him, they said. He's demon-possessed and raving mad. And that for me is one of the great and intriguing things. How it is that people continue to come and listen to the Bible being preached, and actually you've already made your decision concerning Jesus. You've decided that Jesus was either deluded or he was deceitful. Unless you move from one of those two positions to acknowledge that he is who he is, that he is the light of the world, and that those who follow him will not walk in darkness, then you walk out into a darkness that is just completely utter darkness. Now look at how Jesus answers. Verse 39, there's a division. Verse 40, there's a question. And verse 41, there's an answer. The answer that he gives is a puzzling answer. It's certainly not an easy little verse, is it? They were probably expecting Jesus to say, yes, you are a blind bunch, or no, of course you're not blind. You're the Pharisees. You have all the news strapped around your wrists and fastened on your forehead. You've got all the Old Testament scriptures right there, right at your hand. And they probably expected either a yes or a no. But instead of doing that, he does what he does so often. That is, he just reaches in and twists their noses a little bit by responding in what is a paradoxical fashion. Now, let me just quote to you a Phillips paraphrase of this verse, because I think it will help us get the sense of it. Phillips paraphrases verse 41, which here reads, if you were blind, you would not be guilty of sin, but now that you claim you can see, your guilt remains. It's like a really bad riddle, isn't it? You can say it to yourself 15 times in a row and still not get it. But listen to how Phillips does it. If you were blind, returned Jesus, nobody could blame you. But as you insist, we can see, your guilt remains. If you were blind, you couldn't be held accountable for your ignorance. That's what he's saying. But since you insist you can see, your guilt remains. And before their very eyes, Jesus has done what God alone can do. If they'd been without any understanding of spiritual things, then of course, there wouldn't have been blameworthy. But because they have a knowledge of this stuff, they're culpable because they are unwilling to see beyond the horizon, as it were, of the Old Testament.
1: 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That is Alistair Begg with a message titled, Are We Blind Too? We'll hear the conclusion of this.

0: this message next weekend. Alistair mentioned today how dangerous it is to continually listen to God's word preached while remaining unconverted. And if that describes you, I want to encourage you to visit our website, truthforlife.org/the story. There you'll find a brief video of Alistair explaining the gospel. You'll also find short series that address remaining questions you may have. You can watch or listen to as many of these messages as you'd like. All of it's free. And as we're learning, it's vitally important for us to teach God's word with clarity and with relevance. In fact, if you're in pastoral ministry or if you're a ministry student, there's still time to register to attend the 2026 Basics Conference, September 29th and 30th in Southern California. 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I'm Bob Lapine. Thanks for studying the Bible with us. Meeting Jesus eventually brings us to a crossroads moment. Which way will we turn? Next weekend, we'll explore the options and their consequences. The Bible teaching of Alistair Begg is furnished by Truth for Life, where the learning is for living.
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And the Lord said, this is the way you shall bless the children of Israel. Yevarechecha Adonai v'yishmarecha. The Lord bless you and keep you. Ya'er Adonai panavelecha v'chunecha. The Lord make his face to shine upon you and be gracious unto you. Yisa Adonai panavelecha v'yasem lecha shalom. The Lord lift up his countenance upon you and give you peace.

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1: 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And that's where it becomes pretty difficult, I think, for dads to step in.
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1: 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But we can't wait. 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

0: surrounded by people and still feel completely alone. Loneliness isn't just about being alone. 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
1: 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From Psalm 145, verses 8 and 9. The Lord is gracious and merciful, slow to anger and great in loving kindness. The Lord is good to all, and His mercies are over all His works. Carry this verse with you this week. Let it shape your steps. We're KHCB.

0: 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Psalm 46:1 says, God is our refuge and our strength, a very present help in trouble. Not distant, not delayed. Present. Right here, right now. That's the kind of God we serve. And at KHCB, every sermon, every song is here to remind you who God is. 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
1: It's 97 and partly cloudy. Wind is from the south-southeast at 10 to 15 miles per hour. Tonight, clear with a low in the low 80s. Then tomorrow, partly cloudy with a high around 102. Tomorrow night, partly cloudy with a low in the low 80s. It's 97 and partly cloudy.

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0: 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Dana Gresh is an author and speaker who's founder of True Girl, a popular Christian tween event. She's authored dozens of books and Bible studies, including the classic And the Bride Wore White, and now Lies Girls Believe. We caught up with Dana at home on her farm recently, and I began by asking her if she had done her morning chores.
1: I have done my morning chores, and everyone was well-behaved today. They were light chores. I love my farm. I have fainting goats, which are real fascinating. They get very excited when they see me and they freeze. Donkeys, horses, a peacock, a black sheep. We have one black sheep in the family.
0: Every family has one, I know. Yeah.
1: Every family has one. Ours is particularly fluffy. But you know what? Romans 1:20 says that God teaches us about his power and his character through creation. And I'm going to tell you something. Those animals teach me about God. Mm-hmm. It is amazing.
0: Yeah. And I don't want to bring you down, but I know you lost an important animal recently, didn't you?
1: I did. My sweet Trig of, I had him 14 years. He was 21 years. He was injured in an accident on the ice in the winter. He was an escape artist. Mm-hmm.
0: This is a horse, yeah.
1: He was an escape artist and decided to escape. And it took me into a pretty deep grief. I spent a lot of time in a pit of grief with Psalm 30. And I know, I want to be clear that some people have lost husbands or wives or children or grandmothers. But this for me was a short course in learning the lessons the Lord can whisper to you in the darkness. And I was thinking, Jesus, are you teaching me here? Because I feel like you're just quiet. And so many times we read the psalmists feel like, are you there, God? Are you talking? Are you still there? And I felt some of that silence, but then I started to feel lessons from the Lord in the sadness. And I was like, does the sadness lift? Listen, I want to tell you something. I was reading in Matthew. In the book of Matthew, Jesus actually